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0: if this is a referendum on where are we today, Republicans are going to have a problem. We're not happy with a lot of things, even though we're making progress. But if this is a referendum on where do you want America to go, at a time when the Democrats are nominating big government socialists who would radically change America, then I think Republicans will do very well.
1: Ah, yes, the Newtster, the Newtmobile, former Speaker of the House Newt Gingrich, in Dallas at the Republican convention there, being interviewed by Fox News yesterday. You know, Osama bin Laden, I think he is a problem child, no doubt about it. Refreshing myself on Osama bin Laden, the head of Al-Qaeda during the 9/11 attacks. Osama bin Laden, a Saudi from Saudi Arabia. He's one of 52 children that his father had. He's the 17th child that his father had. By his father's 10th wife. His father's 10th wife. And Osama bin Laden's father had 52 children. At least approximately, that's what they say. How many kids you have? About 52. Sure. They're from Yemen originally. Even better. Who doesn't want to live in Yemen? Remarkable. And Osama bin Laden himself had six wives, and 24 children. 24, that's a nice kind of round numbers, good math on that. Because it's different. Not every culture is the same. Not every culture is the same at all. Did you see the police chief in Hamtramck, Michigan, a Muslim man, and he was fired. He was fired from his job because apparently his wife called the police on him, 911, four or five times for domestic abuse, and police kept getting there, and he's like, hey, oh, he's a Muslim man, and police chief in Hamtramck, and he said, well, look, wife beating is not a real crime. You know, come on, guys. Little wink and a nod. Muslim man, police chief, Hamtramck, no problem. Beats the wife over and over again, and he'd tell the other officers that wife beating is not, you know, kind of roll his eyes and then say, you know, wife beating is not a real crime, right? So we're not out there enforcing a wife beating thing. Because Democrats. All right, now, that was Newt Gingrich we came in with there. And I've got another Newt Gingrich soundbite that I want to play, don't I, Michael? Yes, I do. Newt Gingrich, I was watching the interview live yesterday, and I said, wait a minute, I have this DVR, the digital video recorder. You have that? That's pretty amazing stuff. Technology, the patriarchy made that DVR, that TV and satellites and electricity and the digital video recorder. So you can fast forward and you can rewind live TV. You can freeze frame it. It's unbelievable. Who did that? The patriarchy, that's who. You're welcome. All right, let's see. Let's go to Newt, the Newtster, the Newtmobile from yesterday, because I was watching it and I said, oh, I think I'm going to have to grab that. And then you know what? I didn't actually grab it. I had to go back and find it this morning in the 5 o'clock hour on my DVR because I was still thinking about it. I said, didn't Newt say something great yesterday that I wanted to grab? And the answer is yes. So went back, and actually Michael Piercy grabbed it. I identified where it could be found. But and then Michael Piercy went and got it. So we're a team. We're a team of two. And we have Jasmine on the phones today, too. So that's three. If we were NPR, there'd be 33 of us. All right. So let's go to Newt from yesterday, because he's talking. And the question was, well, what do you think President Trump's going to do when it comes to Iran? And Newt Gingrich threw this out here, and I said, wow, that I didn't see that coming from Newt. But here's Newt Gingrich yesterday, live on the Fox News channel, and he was asked about President Trump, and he said something that I found to be quite remarkable. Newt Gingrich yesterday.
0: This is one of the five great change agents to be president, along with Jefferson, Jackson, Lincoln, and Franklin Roosevelt. I mean, you can't hide from it. You want to go in a direction that Trump is taking us in. More jobs, more investments, more security, controlled borders, the lowest murder rate in modern times. If you think that's the right direction, then you ought to be with us.
1: Yeah, then you ought to be with us. But I, the part that got my attention, and it's true, the lowest murder rate, the secure borders, the jobs, there's economic growth going on. It's true that we're beating up on Iran in an effort to keep them from acquiring an arsenal of nuclear weapons that the Democrat Party funded, because they're a suicidal death cult. They are Jonestown, and you know, Jim Jones down in Guyana, all that stuff. They're very Jonestown-y. They are the Kool-Aid people. Although it was not Kool-Aid brand Kool-Aid. It was store brand Kool-Aid, a knockoff, a cheap knockoff. Kool-Aid was not at fault there. Socialism was at fault there in Jonestown. They were building a socialist utopia, first in the Bay Area in San Francisco, and then they had to leave and go to Guyana to have real socialism, and then they all got killed. Killed themselves. All right. So Newtster says, Trump is, as president of the United States, is one of the five great change agents as president. And he compared President Trump to Thomas Jefferson, Andrew Jackson, Abraham Lincoln, and unfortunately not Theodore Roosevelt, but Franklin Delano Roosevelt as agents of change for the country and the world and the government. And certainly Jefferson and Jackson and Abraham Lincoln, the Democrats, said they'd let it go over his dead body, you know. And then FDR, a major change agent was FDR most certainly. But for Newt Gingrich, who's no slacker, that's for sure. I mean, he's the great Newt Gingrich, and he really is a great Speaker of the House and the contract with America and balancing the budget and working with Bill Clinton, not exactly cut from the same cloth, but Newt Gingrich, at the Republican convention in Dallas yesterday, President Trump is one of the five great change agents, along with Thomas Jefferson, Andrew Jackson, Abraham Lincoln, and FDR, Franklin Delano Roosevelt. That's a pretty august company, I've got to say. That's a big deal. And for Newt to say that, that carries a lot of weight. A lot of weight, I would say. He's elevating President Trump's status to the status of one of the great, most consequential. President Trump has called himself consequential in the past, even recently. Isn't that great? I thought it was pretty great. I just want to share something that's unrelated to any of this. But yesterday I was talking to a friend who lives in California, texting back and forth. With a friend who lives in California, and she's telling me lives in a really cool place, and she has well water, and the well is 1,000 feet deep, or almost 1,000 feet deep, which is pretty amazing, and they're having water problems. They got a water shortage and all that, and they're right there on the Pacific Ocean. And I was going back and forth with her, with Mona, honestly, California has had water problems. I moved there basically the moment I turned 19, and I arrived there January 1st of 1979 in Santa Barbara, California. And I remember thinking this at the time, because there's always water shortages in California because it's full of Californians, and they're very silly people. But hey, it's not raining, and there's a drought, and wells are running dry. And I had to say yesterday, my friend Mona's having issues with this that are very real. So we're hoping it's going to rain and snow this winter, and there'll be a buildup of water because the wells need water. And I said, I thought of this in 1979 when I was 19 years old, and I just arrived in Santa Barbara. California needs a network up and down the coast of nuclear-powered desalination plants up and down the coast of California, which is the Pacific Ocean is right there. It's the largest body of water on Earth, and it's salt water, and there are sharks in there. It's not like the Great Lakes, unsalted, shark-free, much better. But all the water in the world is right there. And all these decades and decades go by, and they're not building desalination. Yeah, they got all kinds of agriculture and people with wells, and the wells are running dry. And they have the Pacific stinking ocean right there. You could build some nuclear power plants. They're against energy and nuclear or gas powered or any form of energy. They like windmills because they kill so many birds. That's about it. Like Chairman Mao had all the birds killed because he was lying about their food shortages. That's the Democrats. They just love windmills. That's it. But California needs to build nuclear power plants, and you got to have little ones like Navy ships. Have a little nuclear power plant over here and have a desalination plant every whatever number of miles up and down the California coast, pumping water from the Pacific Ocean, desalinating the water, that's taking the salt out of the water so that it's drinkable and can be used for crops and for everything else. Decades and decades go by, and they never lift a finger to correct the problem. They got fires out of control all over the place. The largest body of water on Earth is right there. And the patriarchy has figured this all out for you. Nuclear power, a clean, inexpensive, easy. It's an easy thing to do. We've been running nuclear ships, nuclear-powered ships in the United States Navy for decades and decades, for more than a half century now, really without incident. And we need to make better use of nuclear energy. The left will prevent that from happening because they're anti-progress, in spite of the fact they call themselves progressives, but they're anti-progress. And California needs nuclear power and desalination plants up and down the coast, and the place will just be drowning in water. But they don't have any political leadership with any foresight, or they don't have the brain power to recognize what's available and to make matters better, because they're mental. You know this. That's great. All right, where were we going then, Michael? We're going to go to, we got to get to that. President Trump and in Texas, let me see. We got to use, all right, so that's 23. That starts at 23, right? Okay, so let's go to President Trump at the Republican convention in Dallas, Texas, last night. He delivered a speech. I heard this morning, I guess it was on Fox News, I heard that it was a 45-minute speech in the teleprompter, and he spent an hour and 45 minutes because he diverged from the prepared text more than once, but an hour and 45-minute speech at the Republican convention last night. Everybody's having a good time and laughing, and he's telling jokes. He's one part Rodney Dangerfield, and everybody's loving it and having a good time. And we had a caller earlier who was there last night, but he didn't stay on the line, unfortunately. So let's go to soundbite number 23 rather. President Trump in Texas, talking about what the Republican Party has in mind, which is the opposite of what the Democrat Party has in mind.
2: Together,
1: party.
2: We're going to continue to have. We have the strongest borders now in the history of our country. We've never had anything. We have to have strong borders. We have to continue low taxes. I gave you the biggest tax decrease in the history of our country, and no crime. We want no crime. We don't want crime.
1: Democrats want high taxes, open borders, and more crime. And they'll tell you they don't want more crime. And then everything they do guarantees more crime. All of their policies, the open borders, the letting everybody walk free when they're arrested, don't turn them over to ICE, the illegal alien thing alone, and the gangs from Trinidad and Aragua. I didn't know anything about Trinidad and Aragua a few years ago. The Democrats waved this Venezuelan gang into the country, a prison gang, and they're all over the United States now. The Democrats have made it better, right? And they got MS-13 at Chris Van Hollen, Democrat senator, going down and getting in the hot tub with Kilmore Abrego Garcia, gang members from foreign countries that come illegally into the United States, and senators gussy up and go hang out with them. Just appalling. And the Democrats want more tax. They want to raise everybody's tax. They lie. Oh, billionaires are going to pay for everything. And if you believe that, then you're stupid enough to vote Democrat, because it's mathematically impossible. You could scratch the surface and find out. President Trump talking about the many things, so lower taxes, secure border, lower crime, and all things the Democrats are against. He continued.
2: We'll have American energy independence, something you know a lot about in Texas, and even we will have energy dominance. We will stand with our heroes in the military, our veterans. We love our veterans, and we take care of our veterans. 94%. And our great police and law enforcement. We love our police and law enforcement.
1: The Democrats want to defund them. They target them. They threaten them. They dox them. The Democrat Party is anti-police, anti-law and order, anti-federal law enforcement, anti-ICE. They get everything wrong. And again, when they had power in the Clinton years, they put Jamie Gorelick in a position of responsibility. And her actions made us weaker, made us more vulnerable, and paved the way for al-Qaeda to be successful on September 11, 2001. The Democrats are against energy independence. They're against energy dominance. They're against funding the police. They're against all things that are good and sane. They really are. President Trump last night.
2: And above all, Will, and I think it's so important because there is a crazy little sick cloud over our country. I really believe it's not going anywhere, but we have to make sure, because we will defeat communism in America and vote for American freedom. We will just vote very simply for American freedom.
1: American freedom. I've got one more President Trump soundbite for you, and this is the one that has made all the news. It's kind of remarkable. That's coming up.

0: The midterms are almost here, and Republicans could be in deep trouble. Polls show Democrats leading in key races. Tonight, Rob Finnerty on Newsmax reveals the growing threat from the DSA and the radical left. With less than 60 days to go, Finnerty says it's time for the GOP to hit the panic button. The House may go, and control of the Senate is up for grabs. Gas prices, mortgage rates, health care, and out-of-control national debt. Americans are angry. And Newsmax shows you how the progressive left wants total control of Congress. Tallarico, El Sayed, AOC, Bernie Sanders. Finnerty reveals President Trump's secret plan to fight back. Don't miss Finnerty tonight at 8 p.m. Eastern on Newsmax. 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

0: Right, now, the news media is very angry today because President Trump last night said if the Republicans maintain control of the House and the Senate, that being the midterm elections, that because of the economic prosperity we're enjoying, he will write a check for every adult American citizen for $5,000. This is what the president said.
1: Here is my promise. If the Republicans win the House of Representatives and the United States Senate,
0: not the
1: both
0: Dems.
1: Of them,
0: not the Dems.
1: Because of our economic, tremendous economic success, like in history, we've never had anything like what's happening. But because of our tremendous strength and success economically, I will issue a dividend to every adult citizen in the United States of America for $5,000. The only caveat I have is that the dividend that we're making must be spent in the United States of America.
0: Pretty good stuff, and that's really got him going. The Associated Press, Trump, hoping to salvage midterms, makes a dubious pledge to give every U.S. adult $5,000 if GOP wins. Democrats will steal that much from him.

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1: 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Well, I walked out, I never smoked again. 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

0: Yes, as you might imagine, the news media is almost universally attacking President Trump for everything he said. And, you know, there's $5,000 because of the great state of the economy. And if Republicans control the House and the Senate, President Trump said, Democrats control, your taxes will go up, the borders will go open, the crime will go up because that's what Democrats do. But we do have, I'm very happy to say, called back in. Let's go to Ty, like Tyrone. He's from Chevy Chase, Maryland, but right now he's in Dallas at the Republican convention. Ty, you're on the Chris Plant Show. Ty called back in. He was here an hour and a half ago. And I said, hey, Ted, Ty was here, but he dropped off. And then Ty called back in. Now we're going to Ty because he's in Dallas for the Republican convention. But I think he's fallen off the grid. Fell off the grid again. Ty, we hardly knew you. That is the thing. All right, we have a lot more to get to as well. Let's see. Where do we want to go here? We want to do I want to do this professor. Let's do this crazy professor lady, because she is she's not one of the good guys, boy. And now we got Talafrico too. Not the Talafrico. Talafrico backed off of everything he ever said. Let's see about that. Then there's the Talafrico. Yeah, let's do Talafrico. He's running for the Senate, and he's a Texas guy. He's got the Republican convention going on in Dallas right now. Talafrico said a lot of crazy things. Things like this, like there are six genders.
1: He recognizes that there are many more than two biological sexes. In fact, there are six.
0: There are six biological sexes. There are six genders. They like to think there's a difference between sex and gender. That's a mental illness. That's part of their mental illness. So Talafrico, talking to this nice Fox News lady, Brooke Taylor, who asked him yesterday in an interview, hey, you said a while back that there are six distinct genders, six sexes. You still going around saying that?
2: During the 2021 hearing, you said there are six biological sexes. Do you still believe that, standing here with me right now?
3: No.
0: I
3: missed the mark on some of my past statements. I will be the first to admit it. What I meant,
0: who else would admit
3: two sexes, and then there's a small percentage of people with genetic abnormalities. I obviously didn't say it correctly. There are not six sexes. There are two.
0: Obviously didn't say it correctly. So when you're a Democrat, you can say these ridiculous and outrageous things. And then you say, well, no, I didn't say it correctly. I didn't say it. Are you still saying that ridiculous thing? There are six sexes? No. And the entire media establishment, because it's their Democrat Party bootlicks, they say, oh, look, he's not saying that anymore. So everything's okay. Isn't that wonderful? No, I'm not saying that anymore. There aren't six sexes. There are only two. Just remarkable. You may remember what Talafrico said about God being a Democrat genderless freak.
1: God is both masculine and feminine and everything in between.
0: Like you.
1: God is non-binary.
0: God is non-binary. No, God is a man and his son, his only begotten son of Jesus Christ, and it's a father and a son. His mother was the Virgin Mary, and that's how that all works. But they just make it up as they go along. And so Brooke Taylor asked him about that yesterday, the Fox News reporter. You said God is non-binary. There are six genders and God is non-binary. What do you say now?
2: In 2021, you said God is both masculine and feminine and everything in between. God is non-binary. Do you still stand by that?
3: I was being provocative with that statement. I get that. What I was trying to say is that you can't use human categories to define God. And that's not controversial theologically.
0: That's not controversial theologically. Just what I said was controversial theologically and culturally and ethically and morally and practically and historically and semantically. But when you're a Democrat, you can say these completely outrageous things. And then you just say, well, I don't believe that anymore. And I didn't, I said that, but because here's the videotape, so they can't deny it, but they would otherwise. And Brooke Taylor asking Talafrico, oh, you're a preacher in the Church of Freakazoids. Let's, the man and woman, there are two genders, and and women give birth and men don't, and tried that. Brooke Taylor tried that.
2: I know you're a preacher, so you know this. I don't have to tell you, but Mark 10:6 states, quote, from the beginning of creation, God made them male and female. Clearly in the Bible, it doesn't state that in between.
3: Well, and I think God is so much bigger than every human category. God is bigger than any of our understandings.
0: Not
3: and
0: responding.
3: It's important for us to remember that when we're having these discussions. What is clear from Scripture is that we are commanded to love thy neighbor as thyself.
0: Yeah, that's because that's really the... I'm sorry, what was the question again? You said that there is a man and a woman. He didn't respond to it at all. No, and I'm a man. He's a man of the cloth, and he's a preacher. This is a son of a preacher man here. Pretty remarkable stuff. Just extraordinary. Now, just being provocative. And that's when you're a Democrat, that's in there. He's not going to be swarmed by reporters shouting questions with camera crews and still cameras clicking away. That's not going to happen to him because he's a Democrat. Now, somebody said, well, you're a preacher man. You're a man of the church, man of the cloth. And so they went to his church, his so-called church. And the Tallarico's pastor at the St. Andrew's Presbyterian Church, they've got a pastor named Babs like Barbara, Babs Miller. And you gotta listen to this. This is, hey, Babs, you're the pastor of Senate candidate James Tallarico's church. Tell us what goes on at your Tallarico church.
4: If you polled our membership and ask them whether they were Christian, agnostic, or atheist, the vast majority would say agnostic or atheist.
0: That's not a church.
4: Because they don't buy the religion that has been, that we got from the Puritans.
0: Yeah, because it's a church. She's the pastor, and most of the parishioners, who are not parishioners at all, are agnostic or atheist, really atheist, because they don't they don't believe in the religion we got from the Puritans. That would be Christianity, as taught from the Bible. And Babs Miller, asked, well, in a conversation talking about President Trump, and a Democrat tried to assassinate, Thomas Crooks tried to assassinate President Trump with a rifle, shot him, the bullet went through the ear, blood poured down the side of his head. And here's the Reverend Babs Miller, who's the pastor at James Tallarico's so-called church in Texas.
4: We still have people in this church that wish that that young man had not just nicked his ear, but been more successful.
0: So the church doesn't believe in Christianity, that thing taught by the Puritans, and they don't buy into that whole religion thing. And then President Trump, well, you know, really the people in the congregation wish that the assassination attempt on President Trump had been more successful. That's what she said. The bullet trimmed his head and perforated his ear and caused blood to run down. But this is Tallarico's church. This is Tallarico's pastor. This is the Democrat Party. Boy, oh boy. Now, Tallarico's the Democrat Party, they've got extraordinary propaganda capabilities, the likes of which the world has never seen, really. Joseph Goebbels drools from hell at the propaganda capabilities that the Democrats have in the United States. He'd be right here with them, that's for sure. But Jimmy Kimmel used to be funny for a minute, long time ago, then he became a political zealot, and I know, it's zealot, and but I think it's, never mind. It's from an old movie. But the Jimmy Kimmel invited James Tallarico to be on his late-night TV show on ABC, the ABC television network. And then he was informed that the FCC, the Federal Communications Commission, has rules about these things. And if you're going to have Tallarico on, then you must also have his opponent running against him on and give him equal time. And everybody in television knows the equal time, but apparently Democrats don't. Jimmy Kimmel doesn't. Stephen Colbert, they don't know anything about equal time, which is kind of interesting. But Tallarico invited to be on Jimmy Kimmel, and then they learned about, apparently for the first time ever yesterday, they learned about the Federal Communications Commission and equal time rules. So Kimmel last night got a little huffy about all this.
5: I'll be interviewing James Tallarico tomorrow night under unusual circumstances. You know, for a lot of years, for the whole 20-plus year of our show, in fact, I've been interviewing Americans who are running for office with no problem at all, just like Letterman did, Leno did, Arsenio, et cetera, et cetera. I've interviewed a lot of political candidates, but for some reason, and I can't seem to figure out what that reason is, something has changed.
0: That's the funny part. That was the funny part. That was the, I guess the applause sign went on or something like that, because there was nothing funny in there, but the SEALs are ordered to clap, and so they do. But if you can have James Tallarico on, then you have to have Ken Paxton on. It's entertainment television, national television. These are the public airwaves. They're licensed by the FCC because they blast all these rays through everybody's heads and all that stuff. But Ken Paxton, not invited on. Just, I got an idea. Just have Ken Paxton on the next night, and you can attack him, and you can berate him, and you can be mean to him. You can be unfair to him, but there are FCC regs, and you don't own the airwaves. It's not your personal playground. It's the Democrat Party's personal playground. Quite remarkable. So he is. He really is. He's rankled because he just learned after 40 years in television about the equal time rule. And so here's Jimmy Kimmel just learning about the Federal Communications Commission.
5: Now that he's president, his FCC has threatened me, threatened our show, threatened our network, ABC, our affiliates, our local stations, based on simple, traditional, editorial decisions, guest bookings, it would seem they don't like. And so out of consideration for our local stations, especially our ABC affiliates in Texas, who would have to deal with this nonsense.
0: You're
5: my interview
0: thoughtful.
5: Tomorrow with James Tallarico will not air on television.
0: Oh,
5: it will
0: no.
5: be posted on YouTube instead.
0: They honestly, because it's been true for decades now, the national networks, the television networks, have become a comfortable haven for Democrats where they go to be fluffed on late night TV, on morning talk shows, on they've got George Stephanopoulos in the morning. He's just a Clinton administration official who was never a journalist before ABC made him into one. And again, at $15 million a year. And remarkable stuff. And then now that Trump is president, his FCC, I recall Barack Obama using the IRS against his political enemies, the Tea Party groups and any group with the word patriot in it, targeted by the IRS. And Jimmy Kimmel, if he did make a joke about it, he approved of it because he's a communist propagandist for the Democrat Party. The FCC threatened me and threatened him. No, they said, you know, there's an equal time rule. I don't know if you're first day in television, but everybody in television knows about equal time. And they're so comfortable. And one of the words he used here that I highlighted and Michael highlighted here, he says the FCC threatened me and the network and our local station. What we're doing is just traditional editorial decisions. You know, you're not the New York Times, buddy. These are not editorial decisions, or are they? You see, because they are. And they're Democrat Party propagandists, and they know it. And it's a comedy show. They're not editorial decisions. You're not 60 Minutes. You're not a journalistic, but they are a Democrat Party propaganda operation. Jimmy Kimmel and ABC Network more broadly. You know, what's it called? The View, that show, The View. Whoopi Goldberg is one of their top journalists there at ABC. They pay them all $10 million each to do Democrat Party propaganda every day. There is no equal time there, that's for sure. But that's it. Oh, his FCC threatened me. Well, again, your personal playground is the public airwaves regulated by the FCC. Jimmy Kimmel last night, now he's plugging because now we're going to make money off this. We'll show it on YouTube instead.
5: If you want to learn about a candidate for the Senate tomorrow, you will have to go to the Jimmy Kimmel Live YouTube channel.
0: Why would I do
5: where
0: that?
5: You will see it in its entirety. And thank goodness we have that, because in the America we live in right now, that is the best that we can do
0: in the America,
5: November, of course. Make sure you're registered to vote, by the way.
0: Yeah. Listen to the communist dogs.
5: The most important thing you can do.
0: The crowd. Yay, woo. We can't wait to learn more about a Senate candidate in Texas that I can't vote for because I don't live in Texas. The brainwashing, the indoctrination, the zombie-like obedience of the throng of Democrat dimwits, just amazing. And you probably don't recall, but back in February, Stephen Colbert on CBS had the same dilemma. And listen to Stephen Colbert back in February.
6: You know who is not one of my guests tonight? Texas
0: who?
6: State Representative James Tallarico. He was supposed to be here, but we
0: Angry.
6: Were told in no uncertain terms by our network's lawyers, who called us directly, that we
0: oh,
6: could
0: no.
6: not have him on the broadcast.
0: Your own network's lawyers? Oh, no, boo. And why is that? It's because of the FCC. But listen to the communist whining little B-words. Listen to this.
6: Donald Trump's administration wants to silence anyone who says anything bad about Trump on TV.
0: No.
6: It's no surprise that two of the people most affected by this threat are me and my friend Jimmy Kimmel. Carr defended it like this.
7: If Kimmel and Colbert want to continue to do their programming, and they don't want to have to comply with this requirement, then they can go to a cable channel or a podcast or a streaming
0: that's
7: service,
0: right.
7: And that's fine.
6: Great idea, man whose job is to regulate broadcast TV. 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
0: Well, again, you've been in broadcast TV for 20-something years, Colbert. I think you know something about equal time, and they do, but they lie, and they disguise their lies as comedy, which isn't funny, but they don't care about that because this is the propaganda apparatus of the Democrat Party. Makes Goebbels drool. They own it. It's information dominance. And Kimmel says that these are editorial decisions, traditional editorial decisions. Yeah, it is traditional on the broadcast networks, the entertainment networks, to do Democrat Party propaganda morning, noon, and night. And then to be bitter and angry about it and get your clapping seals to... Honestly, if you've never voted before in your life, this year would be it'd be a good year to start voting because these commies are here to eat your dog.

Your medication for enlarged prostate is working. That's what you tell yourself. You're up three times a night instead of five. The urgency is manageable. The stream's not great.

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And Jimmy Kimmel and the gang, they were not upset at all in 2014 when the Obama administration started placing FCC bureaucrats in newsrooms to monitor how news was being done. And FCC Commissioner Ajit Pai blew the whistle on him. The Obama administration fears that they're pressuring media organizations into covering certain stories. And that was the Obama administration. They used the IRS against their enemies, the FBI, the CIA. And, of course, the FCC in newsrooms. Democrats were fine with that.

0: Let's go to the telephones, Michael. Let's go to Rod calling from Little Rock, Arkansas. Oh, Rod, I don't have a ton of time for you, but I saw your comment, and I said let's go to Rod from Little Rock.
1: Yes, sir. I would have every piece of video trash I could get on El Sayed and Talafrico, and I would play them in their district ad nauseum. How dare Jimmy Kimmel compare him to David Letterman? I find that offensive.
0: Because David Letterman was funny for a minute?
1: Yeah, he was actually polite, courteous, funny, and intelligent.
0: Yeah.
1: You know, Kimmel's none of those, including intelligent.
0: Yeah, that is fair. That is a fact. Yeah, they're frothy political agents. They're agents provocateur of the left, the Democrat Party, and they love the jihad, and they love anti-Semitism. I got a crazy anti-Semitism story I want to get to also, but I've run out the clock again.
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3: On high alert. I'm Carmen Roberts, Fox News. The USS George Washington is on high alert as Iran-backed Houthis threaten Red Sea shipping's route, and Fox's Trey Yinks reports from aboard that warship.
4: Tension remains high across the Middle East with the U.S. naval blockade in effect. CENTCOM says they've now redirected 100 commercial vessels. They have blocked Iranian ports, but the Iranians are still trying to hit warships in this area. And that's part of the reason that the U.S. Navy remains on alert here aboard the USS George Washington.
3: Now, Saudi Arabia shuttered a major oil pipeline after drones launched from Iraq struck it as Iran-backed Houthis in Yemen continue attacking the kingdom. President Trump said in Ireland today that Iran was probably behind yesterday's pipeline attack. And Reuters reports that Saudi officials say another Houthi projectile today injured two people and damaged a mosque and some other buildings. The CEO of Anthropic says the AI industry needs to slow development.
5: Dari Amade has been outspoken about the risks of AI, saying its misuse could lead to cyber attacks and economic disruption. But in a new essay, he says his concerns have grown over the last few months, given how quickly AI is advancing. He referenced that incident where OpenAI's agents went rogue and breached the open source AI platform Hugging Face. Amade saying, it's my worry that in 6 to 12 months, such a swarm could be capable of taking over the entire internet.
3: Fox's Madeline Rivera, critic, say that slowing AI development could give China the edge, but Amade says the potential benefits, including cures for major diseases, make it even more important to proceed carefully. And the Atlantic hurricane season is record quiet with no hurricane so far, even as the season reaches its peak period. The issue is El Nino is suppressing the storms. 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
3: A tribute to the late Dolly Parton is one step closer to taking off.
9: In a 6-0 vote, the Metropolitan Nashville Airport Authority voted unanimously to start the process of changing the airport's name in honor of late country music icon Dolly Parton. The big change would make her the first woman whose name would grace one of America's busiest airports. And this move has a ton of support, considering the deep ties Parton has to her home state of Tennessee. Both the governor and Nashville International Airport announced an effort to name the airport in Parton's honor. There's also a petition that has more than 155,000 verified signatures calling for the airport to be renamed Dolly Parton International Airport.
3: Fox's Christina Coleman reporting. In Mississippi, one man's under arrest, but police are still investigating the death of Tasia Fortune, a black woman found hanging from a tree last month. And they expect to make more arrests. Jackson police say that Jarks Ratcliffe, who is also black, is in custody. And tap to pay may be everywhere, but cash is proving surprisingly difficult to kill.
10: Despite phones, watches, and credit cards making checkout easier than ever, Americans are still reaching for actual dollars. The Federal Reserve's latest Diary of Consumer Payment Choice finds cash accounts for 1 in 7 payments and remains the third most used payment method behind debit and credit cards. 76% of consumers carried cash in 2025, averaging $69 in their wallets or pockets. Cash can also help people keep spending visible. It provides a backup when electronic payments aren't available and can help shoppers avoid card surcharges at businesses that charge them. Gianna Gelosi, Fox News.
3: And music and dancing welcomed the Olympic flame to Senegal ahead of the first Olympic event to be held in Africa. A procession of 100 women carried the flame through Dakar. The Youth Olympic Games begin next month.
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20: Thanks for staying up late on a Friday night, a special Friday night. It's the 25th anniversary of 9/11, and we feel that it is important to tell the stories so that the next generation will remember them and have them so that they can be readily found. Tonight, we have a special show for you. Jim Byrne is the happens to be a cousin of mine. He also had a brother who passed away in the 9/11 attacks. He died. Tim Byrne died in the second tower, right? The second tower was hit, but the first to fall. Tim Byrne passed away 25 years ago. We're going to talk to Jim, his brother, find out how he is honoring his brother and how he is marking the 25th anniversary. But this first hour, we're going to talk to longtime CBS White House correspondent Peter Mayer, who also happens to be Larry King's old newsman. So he's coming back to the show to tell us about he experienced 9/11. He was at the White House, and he was there when it all went down. So we're going to talk with him coming up next. And then, of course, Jim Byrne, the brother of a victim of 9/11. It's a busy night. Stay right there. America at Night, just getting started.
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1: Abroad. I'm Deborah Valentine, Fox News. President Trump is in Ireland. Fox's Alex Hogan reports from Dublin.
2: President Trump touching down in Dublin earlier today, meeting with Irish leaders. Trade talks and economic ties largely dominating these conversations. The president today met with the Taoiseach, or the prime minister, as well as the president of Ireland. More than 1,000 U.S. companies operate.

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1: 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That's the number you can call when you need a tow. 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
2: Luck of the Irish. I'm Chris DeMayo, Fox News. Ireland hosting President Trump this weekend.
3: President Trump is here in Dublin, Ireland this weekend, already meeting with the country's leaders, conversations and topics ranging on a variety of issues from trade tensions to the conflict with Iran, Gaza, as well as Ireland's neutrality in a lot of these conflicts. So the president in the morning at the ambassador's residence met with business leaders and spoke to the press, calling this relationship fantastic.
4: I'm pleased to say that Ireland is now the sixth largest source of foreign direct investment in the United States, with nearly $392 billion invested in 2025.
3: Trump met with Ireland's president, Catherine Colonna, and the Taoiseach of the Prime Minister, Micheál Martin. The president wading into one of Ireland's most politically sensitive questions, telling the press he would love to see Irish reunification.
2: Fox's Alex Hogan in Dublin, the president also attending a golf tournament at his resort. Strikes continue in the war between Russia and Ukraine.
5: Eight people were killed. Dozens of others were injured.

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All right, real quickly, Dan Mandis here. Follow me on the socials, at Dan Mandis Show, especially X. I've got a poll up. Do you believe the midterm Republican convention will make a difference in November? So far, the two answers, yes, great time to brag, and no, the GOP is panicking. 50

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6: Hosting President Trump. I'm Deborah Valentine, Fox News. President Trump in Dublin, Ireland this weekend for a trip to meet with national leaders, attend a golf tournament at his resort. He spoke earlier Saturday.
7: Heard the president wrap up those remarks at the U.S. ambassador's residence and really speaking to a multitude of different topics, especially trade tensions and the relationship between the U.S. and Ireland. Because of the economic footprint that the U.S. has here, the U.S. has over 1,000 companies that are based here and employs roughly 250,000 Irish residents in the workforce here. As a result of that, that's about 10% of the workforce. It's a massive footprint, and one that we heard the Prime Minister or the Taoiseach say, again, just how important that relationship is. So despite some of these tensions, that's likely the effort of Irish politicians today to try to create some more friendship and soften the relationship there.
6: Fox's Alex Hogan reporting from Dublin. The contractor who renovated the Washington, D.C. reflecting pool is now admitting mistakes.
8: Atlantic Industrial Coatings is taking responsibility for the poor design and inferior work that caused the pool's new blue liner to peel and break loose. According to government documents seen by the New York Times, not enough primer being sprayed and combining two chemicals that are incompatible were just two of the problems. This revelation sinks President Trump's theory that the reflecting pool was vandalized. Atlantic Industrial has not commented on this new information, but they are repairing their shoddy work. Jane Ferguson.

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4: President Trump's in Ireland. I'm Deborah Valentine, Fox News. President Trump wrapping up a trip to Ireland today with his favorite pastime high on the agenda. Fox's Jonathan Savage reports.
5: Yesterday was taken up by political meetings in Dublin with Ireland's head of government, Micheál Martin, and President Catherine Connolly. Day two of the weekend trip involves the sport of golf. The president waking up at his Dunberg resort, where the Irish Open Golf Tournament is currently being played. There are rumours the president himself will present the winner's trophy. The visit's taking place amid one of Ireland's biggest ever security operations. 1,000 US Secret Service agents are supplementing 3,000 local officers. Jonathan Savage, Fox News.
4: Saudi Arabia has shut down a key oil pipeline and has placed the blame on a drone attack from Iraq. Fox's Kevin Cork.
6: Concerns growing tonight over potential disruptions to the global oil supply after Saudi Arabia shut down a key oil pipeline following a drone attack launched from Iraq. The nearly 750-mile east-west pipeline was helping the Saudis bypass the heretofore blocked Strait of Hormuz. Saudi Arabia says it won't retaliate, at least for now, following a request from Iraq's prime minister. President Trump, meantime, claims Iran was probably behind it. This comes as Houthi militants make advances in Yemen, where they apparently captured an island in the middle of the vital Bab el-Mandeb Strait.
4: The strait serves as a gateway to the Red Sea trade route linking Europe and Asia. State-run media says an Iranian commercial vessel was struck early Sunday off of Keshem Island right near the Strait of Hormuz. One person was killed and three wounded. The UK Maritime Trade Operations Monitor separately reported a vessel was hit by a projectile while transiting the strait without providing details. 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
4: Well, a contractor who renovated

0: Mayor's low approval as Chicago faces major crime and public safety problems, a nearly $1 billion budget gap, and tax increases and new fees over budget cuts. Problems, the mayor has said, are real, but also decades in the making. In Chicago, Jeff Manasso, Fox News.
1: Indonesian rescuers say about 140 passengers and crew are missing after a ferry carrying more than 240 people overturned in bad weather in the Java Sea today. At least 102 people have been rescued. The body of a passenger was recovered as the search operation expanded. I'm Deborah Valentine. This is
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6: 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For those of you who enjoy Substack, you can find me there too at Ken, the letter C, Iowa. That is Ken C, Iowa. I am a proud member of the Iowa Writers Collaborative. Before I go to the Tech Mobility News Desk, a little unselfish plug, or a selfish plug, if you will. You know, I just wrote a book called 2-Hour Entrepreneur. If you live in Central Iowa, there are two places right now you can buy that book. You don't have to order it. You can walk in the store and buy it today. The first place is Walls of Books, and that's on Ankeny Boulevard in Ankeny, just north of Des Moines. And you can buy it at Beaverdale Books in the Beaverdale neighborhood in Des Moines. That's 2629 Beaver Avenue in Des Moines. And you can walk in there. They've got it in stock. You can buy it, take it home with you. One thing I want to put for you to consider. If you're going to be in Central Iowa next month, say around the 20th of October, I am having a book signing at Beaverdale Books from 6:30 to 8 p.m. on Tuesday, October 20th. I would love, love, love to see you out. Come on out. I'll sign your book. We can talk whatever. We can talk technology. We can talk entrepreneurship. Anything is fair game. Come on out and meet me. I would love to meet you. That is the 20th of October. That's next month. It's a Tuesday evening, 6:30 in at night to 8 o'clock at Beaverdale Books. 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I'm all about supporting indie bookstores. 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With the price, the average transactional price of a brand new motor vehicle in the United States of America running $50,000, payments out 84 months or greater, payments up over $700, $800, $900, and in some cases over $1,000 a month, $12,000 a year for the right to have brand new shiny metal in your driveway. I got to ask this question. About 6 months ago, Audi confirmed that they were going to develop and market another larger SUV than the Q7 they've been selling for years. They're going to build the Q9 as their new flagship. My question is why? Obviously, if Audi is building a Q9, it's north of $100,000. Hard north. How many more consumers are there at that price point? There's a lot of competitors out there already, and it doesn't matter whether you're hybrid, pure electric, good old-fashioned gasoline. It don't matter. There is a lot of competition at the high end. So much so, how will Audi stand out is the big question. They say that the Q9 is going to replace their A8 sedan. And I'm going to tell you, the A8 was an amazing four-door sedan, particularly if you got an A8L, which was the long wheelbase version of the vehicle. It was the last word in luxury for a car, but you paid for it. As they say, and this is being developed for the United States, and it will sit above the Q7 as the brand's largest and most luxurious SUV model. If it don't come in at $150,000 or more, I will be very surprised. Here's a quote. The Audi Q9 will be the new flagship of the Audi portfolio. This is a particularly important model for the United States. Now, I need to tell you and remind you, this press release was this year. This was not last year. This was this year. I'm without words. I really, really am. I mean, it's great to have aspirational products. And obviously, somebody at Audi believes there is a business case. Now, to be honest, we're not talking 30, 40, 50,000 units. They're probably talking, and the article does not quote what their target is, but typically, with a niche product like this, you're under 25,000 a year. And that's units, not price. That's units. So in the scheme of things where, you know, pickup trucks are selling in the hundreds of thousands, 25,000 ain't much. But they're looking for a halo brand, and a lot of automakers will develop a vehicle as what they call a flagship or a halo. Here's why they do it. They want to create buzz, excitement, expectation, a vehicle that people want to aspire to, even if they can't afford it, a reason for people to walk into the showroom. And the thing is, we will walk, we'll look at something we can't afford, we'll sure look at it, might even test drive it. And that's what they're counting on. Because even if you don't buy a Q9, you might buy a Q7, you might buy a used Q5, but it's going to bring you into the Audi dealership. Automakers have been doing this for years. Go back 30 years, Dodge did it with the Viper. When they were at a critical time where they really were a few years away from any new products and they needed to create some excitement on the showroom floor. And the Viper certainly did. They showed it at an auto show in the early 1990s. They had not said that they would build it, but people were so excited about what they saw, they were sending $1,000 deposit checks to Chrysler Corporation. Chrysler didn't say they were going to build it. Chrysler wasn't advocating, didn't have an open order book, nothing. But that kind of excitement led them to develop that vehicle in 18 months, which is lightning speed in the auto industry. and the Viper has gone on to carve out its own niche or cult following even to this day. Automakers do it all the time. Usually they'll do it with a concept vehicle where they'll show you what they can do, where their imagination's at, how far can we push the envelope. So now you'll see all sorts of exotic powertrains. You will see anything from a pure electric to a hybrid to a hydrogen-powered vehicle that burns hydrogen. A more recent example, 2017 New York Auto Show. Genesis, which was just getting its feet under itself, just getting established as a separate upscale brand apart from Hyundai and Kia, introduced their concept GV80. And I got to tell you, I was there. That one vehicle broke the New York International Auto Show. People stormed the car. They came from all over. And having just driven one here in the last week, some 9-10 years later, it's still pretty impressive. But even then, it was more impressive because I remember one of the things they were talking about was the ability to do dual fuels, to do a pure electric engine. They had different powertrain choices with that concept, and it got a lot of excitement. So did the concept Kia Telluride, which was also introduced at that show, but people only remember the GV80. I'll never forget it. Audi wants to create excitement. They want to continue to be in the game. They believe that they can be profitable with a halo vehicle called the Q9 at the top of their model range. Will you ever see one? Probably not. Probably I won't either. But it's going to be out there. It's going to exist. And for the few that will be lucky enough, I guess, to buy one, the question is, will it be worth it? Chances are, if they keep the numbers low and they sell what they expect to, the answer will be yes. Because in those cases, these vehicles tend, believe it or not, to appreciate, not depreciate, if they get it right, if they do it right. And looking to replace the A8 with what's next, I would say they got a fair shot at doing just that. But still, though, you know, a Q9. Florida wants to build infrastructure for electric aircraft instead of traditional EV chargers. You are listening to the Tech Mobility Show.
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6: 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Oldsmobile, for those of you who may not remember, was a division of General Motors from its founding over 100 years ago till about 2004. One of the most popular vehicles Oldsmobile ever manufactured was the Oldsmobile Cutlass Supreme. At various points in its life, it was a two-door, it was a four-door, and in fact, it was so popular that one year in the late 1970s, Oldsmobile built and sold over a million Oldsmobile Cutlass Supremes. 1 million. Nobody touches those kind of numbers now. It was that popular, and it held its value. You said Cutlass Supreme, you were saying something in terms of performance, in terms of comfort. Yeah, it was a thing back then. But a memory now I wanted to share. Officials in the Sunshine State want to direct $197 million in federal national electric vehicle infrastructure funding towards infrastructure for electric aircraft instead of traditional EV chargers. Florida plans to help build 32 charging takeoff and landing sites for electric air taxis as part of an aerial highway network. While such talk may fly in the exclusive enclaves of Fisher Island and other expensive South Florida neighborhoods, how will this benefit the millions of EV drivers in the state today? This is Topic A. 10 years ago, we covered virtual takeoff and landing craft as they were getting established. Uber, at that time, was trying to be a player in that space and, in fact, wrote a white paper back in 2017, 2018, that talked about how they would approach it, the risks that were still obvious, and that was working with the FAA and getting clearance and that, and then building these landing areas, which at the time, they, and particularly in Florida, envisioned that there would be some upscale condominiums that would actually have these built in. These are the same condominiums in South Florida where you could park and elevate your Porsche, even if you were 20 stories up to park your car. Same folks. And when I read this, that's exactly where my mind went. I said, wait a minute. This money is primarily designed to build out an EV network and address some of the inequities that still exist that I talk about often, which mean, you know, if you live in the inner city, if you live in an apartment, if you don't have access to public charging, and particularly if you live in a dense apartment in the center of the city, or worse, you live in an apartment building outside of town, you might want to own an EV, but you really can't, particularly if public charging facilities are limited or not available or not fast chargers. See, we're in the middle of a second wave of chargers being built. I mean, the first public chargers were built 8 to 10 years ago. Most of those chargers, which are still out there, are level two. What does that mean? Let me take a step back. Electric chargers, you have level one, that's the overnight plug-in at home. Level two was a little faster, but you're still looking at anywhere from 4 to 6 hours of charging once you plug it in. Where we are now, new public chargers are what we call fast charging, or fast chargers, level threes. What we're talking about is an hour or less, and depending on the technology of the vehicle being charged, it could be as little as 15 minutes. And right now the industry is working to make it take less time than it takes to fill up a car with gasoline. And there are some vehicles out there that can be recharged fairly quickly in less than 10 minutes. This is a thing. But the problem is, with changing priorities, you don't have the infrastructure we were on track to have by 2030. Now, to be honest and to be transparent, according to the state of Florida and federal officials, they said that for what Florida was trying to do relative to building EV chargers next to interstates and making it available, the government says Florida's there. But notice what I said. If you're near a federal interstate, there's thousands of miles that aren't state highways. How are we doing on the interior part of Florida, where maybe you are south of Orlando, northwest of Miami, Millbury, Frostproof, Plant City, for example? These are all small communities. Winter Haven, Lakeland, used to live in Florida, so I know all those little towns. What's the chance that you have infrastructure to support, even if you don't live in an apartment? Let's say you live in a home you're renting that you're not in a position to install or otherwise support EV charging where you live. Right now, Florida says that they meet the criteria sort of, for the most part. But when you think about it and you're really looking at it, if you get away from the interstates, and this article is silent to just how pervasive Florida's EV build-out is. But I'm going to be honest with you. In today's environment, my guess would be that once you get away from the interstates, that Florida's EV public charging network leaves a lot to be desired. Yet they want to divert these funds from resolving the problem. The money's available, folks. The problem can be resolved. It does take lead time to build all this stuff out. But Florida wants to reallocate that to build their little aerial network. Here's my problem with that. Right now, the way it looks to me, they want to build 32. They're going to build them in major metropolitan centers, and they're going to build them the people who can afford to even fly in these things are going to be people who make way more money than we do. And I'm not begrudging that, but this is taxpayer money they're using to do it. That's my issue. They claim that the taxpayer money will be a jump start for private investing to invest and do this thing, that they want to be at the forefront. Yeah, but that's years down the road, and there's no guarantee that it's going to work out the way that Florida anticipates. Right now, EV charging is fairly stable in terms of what you need to build, how you need to build it, and who needs to be served. And in this case, there's $197 million available to the Sunshine State to do just that. And honestly, it's always the people who need the help the most who end up not getting the support they need. And that's underserved people in larger cities, poorer folks out in rural communities. These folks will get a big benefit out of going electric all kinds of ways. And they're the ones that could really use the help. So we'll have to see how it pans out. It's time to pay the piper, and the consumers are broke. The rising tide of auto repossessions is next. This is the Tech Mobility Show.
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0: 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Lenders often lose money on repos, and compliance remains a challenge. While federal enforcement has weakened, one industry executive warns lenders could face consequences years down the road. 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This is Topic B. Let me break a myth right here, right now. 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You paid on it for a couple of years, you got it paid down to maybe $32,000. You can't make the payments. They repossess the car. They sell the vehicle at auction for $24,000. That $8,000 between what you owed and what they got legally, they can come after you for it. Even though they sold the car, even though they repossessed the vehicle. Please understand, legally they can come after you. Most will not. And that's kind of obvious. If you didn't have money to pay the note, what makes you think they're going to have money or motivation to pay a balance when you no longer have the vehicle and the fact that you couldn't make the payments to begin with, which is why you lost the vehicle in the first place. But I want you to be clear. They said 94% of the vehicles that get repossessed are upside down. The lender's going to lose money, and they're going to write off the amount of money that they can't collect from you. Although legally, if they wanted to make a case, they could get it from you legally if they wanted to go there. But they figured it's not worth the hassle. So before I even get into the numbers, what do you do if you're in trouble? For a variety of reasons, and trust me, I'm not here to judge, full disclosure, I've had a car repossessed in my lifetime. It ain't pretty. So I've been there, done that. So listen to Ken for a minute. What do? The second you are in trouble and you know you ain't going to make the payment, you need to reach out to your loan officer. Now, in a perfect world, you borrowed the money locally. So you could literally walk into the bank or credit union, talk to them face to face, figure out what we can do, because they'd really rather keep you in the car. They make more money if you make the payments. They make more money even if they work with you to restructure the loan. They do not make money if they have to repossess it. And the whole motivation behind repossession is to not lose any more money. They're going to lose some money, but they don't want to lose any more. Typically, so you know, depending on where you live, what state you live in, you could be liable and they could take it missing one payment by a few days. Theoretically, they could do it legally. Typically, a lender is going to go out 90 days. And here's a little something you may not know. While these vehicles most likely are going to go to auction so they can get disposed of, typically the auction's going to sit on that car for about a month. Why is that? Because there's an opportunity you might cough up the money, resolve the debt, and get your car back. And they don't want to be in the middle of that, should that happen. Your best plan of attack is, I would start, if you're going to miss one payment, it's time to talk to the lender then. Most of us get scared. We don't talk to the lender, or we fool ourselves thinking we can dig out when it only gets worse. talk to your lender. The sooner, the better when you know you're in trouble. Don't let it get so bad where, you know, you come out to go to work one morning and the vehicle ain't there. It ain't pretty. Because rules require that you're not in the car and really near the car because they don't want the confrontation and all the other drama. And there are guidelines. If you are in the military, let me, and you may know this, but if you don't, let me clue you into something I learned doing the research for this feature. There is a law called the Service Members Civil Relief Act, and it holds that if a borrower in the military makes a payment on a loan and then is sent to active duty, there are additional conditions that have to be met to repo the vehicle. They can't swipe it because you got 90 days past due if you got deployed. It is meant to protect service members from repossession while they're defending the nation, since they may miss payments as a result of travel, communication blackouts, or injury. Yeah. So here's the thing. If you are active military, you have additional rights built into the law that even regular folks don't have. And you need to know that. One of the things I would make sure, particularly if you end up getting deployed, make sure your lender knows. Because that will go a long way, particularly if you've got family at home, the vehicle's in your name, you're away. Maybe, God forbid, you get injured or you're in the middle of a communications blackout or you're in the middle of being deployed where you're not available and it doesn't get paid for a few months. They can't just take your car. Please hear me. They can't do it legally. And there are lawsuits, what they call wrongful repossession. You got rights. If you are current and doing everything you can, and for some reason wires got crossed and I took your car anyway, you have some rights to redress. Just because they took it don't mean it's over. That's when you talk to a lawyer. Since 2011, the U.S. Department of Justice has won more than $489 million from more than 152,000 service members through its enforcement of this law. CarMax alone agreed to pay almost $500,000 in February of this year to resolve allegations it illegally repossessed at least 28 service members' vehicles. You have rights. Whether you are financing a new car or a used car, a truck, a minivan, if you get into trouble, the way to minimize this is reach out to your lender. They do not want to repossess your car. They don't. They're going to lose money. It's going to be ugly. And if they get it wrong because everybody they got involved in order to do it, then it's a stain on their reputation. 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Talk to your lender. The sooner, the better. And if you're a service member, know your rights. You have some additional rights right there. Make sure your family knows. Make sure your lender knows. And it will save some drama down the road, because that's important, particularly in this period of affordability. And it doesn't have to be a new vehicle, by the way. If you got a loan and you got some trouble, talk to the lender. A global partnership is developing a project to create electric natural gas in Nebraska. We are the Tech Mobility Show.
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0: A global partnership is developing a 250-megawatt electrolyzed green hydrogen project in Nebraska, aiming to produce 75 kilotons of electric natural gas annually for export to Japan. The project emphasizes sustainability by utilizing renewable energy and biogenic CO2 from ethanol plants. Now entering the front-end engineering design phase, the partners are working towards a potential 2030 commercial launch. Electric natural gas from Nebraska. Who knew? This is Topic C. Let me stop right here because I got a bone to pick with the folks in the know here in the industry. Nebraska says that they are the second largest producer of ethanol, only to guess who? Iowa. And if that's the case, why are we in on this thing? They're using renewable energy and an electrolyzer, water, to create natural gas. Let that sink in. This is sustainable, green natural gas that is not based on a fossil fuel. The electrolyzer pulls the hydrogen. They are taking CO2 that they had sequestrated in Wyoming, put it together, and make natural gas. Sustainable, clean, no hydrocarbons at all that are from fossil fuels, natural gas. Nebraska says, let me get the numbers, because this, like, I'm like, seriously, this really kind of not made me very happy. And I want to get the numbers right. Hold the thought here. Here it is. Nebraska consistently ranks second in the United States ethanol production behind only, guess who? Iowa. The Cornhusker state has 24 plants and produces close to 2.4 billion gallons of ethanol per year. Stop. We have over 40 plants in Iowa that produce ethanol. Over 60% of all the corn planted in this state, and I believe the number is 64%, gets turned into ethanol. We are number one, baby. How did we miss out? How did we miss out on this project? We've talked about, and I'm not getting into the politics of it here, the carbon sequestration pipelines that they were trying to get done. I don't know if the reason why they went to Nebraska is they had already figured that part out, where this stuff was available, and they were piping it to Wyoming. Okay, but this is the thing. They're using this with everything that is available to them right now, and everything that's available to them, we got more of it. If you are in central Iowa, 60% of the electricity that we consume in central Iowa is provided by renewable energy. You can take a rock in this state, throw it in any direction, and hit two or three ethanol plants. We got that many. The corn you see most likely is on its way to an ethanol plant, and we're right about harvesting time. So, yeah, this is me ranting a little bit. I'm like, okay, here's something that creates jobs, gives an opportunity, and is forward-thinking with respect to our farmers. Here is another use that does not require really much of anything. They've got the power sustainable. They've got the plants. This is a byproduct of making ethanol. This is stuff we're doing. So why did they go to Nebraska and not come here? That's my question. I mean, I love the fact that they have found another use for CO2 from ethanol. It makes the ethanol production cleaner. Because now you're taking a waste product that typically would have to be sequestered or turned into something else into useful feedstock that will benefit mankind. This is the way it's supposed to be done. Why can't we do this here? Yo, corn board, I'm talking to you. Ethanol people, same here. We talk about all this stuff that we're not doing in Iowa. My question is, why aren't we doing stuff like this? We got the brain power. Iowa State is a land-grant college. We do ag here. We speak farm here. And most of our land is committed to row crops, soybeans and corn. It's what we do. And we're very good at what we do. I mean, this has all the recipe You know, they say renewables. Well, if you're doing renewables out here, it's either wind or solar, mostly wind. And in the last 25 years, the landscape of this state has changed dramatically when it comes to renewable energy. And it's way less cost to build those and definitely less of a reaction to the environment putting up a wind farm as opposed to building a nuclear or coal-fired or even a natural gas-fired power plant. They're looking at making this happen in 2030. They said the group chose Nebraska because the state holds abundant biogenic CO2 resources, which are captured from ethanol production plants. That's the thing we don't have, the ability to capture it all and deliver it. This puts a whole new spin on the conversation we've been having over the past few years, because they wanted to take it out of state and sequester it, but we weren't really going to get the benefit. What if we kept it in state, built a plant near one of these wind farms, piped the CO2 from the ethanol plants there, and then used an electrolyzer to create the components you needed, the CO2 from the plants, the hydrogen from the electrolyzer, using sustainable energy, because it takes a lot of energy to do it, and make the stuff right here. The state holds abundant biogenic CO2 resources. They're second to us, people. So yeah, Ken's ranting a little bit. Little state rant in the Hawkeye State, because this is a project that should have originated here. The article comes from Energy Tech. And the headline is, ethanol, CO2, and H2 creates electric natural gas. Nebraska project moves to design phase. That is something that should have happened here. Having said that, they had built, and this goes back, this another story from Energy Tech goes back to December, CO2 from Nebraska ethanol refineries now stored underground in Wyoming. Now stored. This is almost a year ago. And to me, the only thing I can see is the fact that they have a way to get enough of it to make this work, because they've accumulated it and they sequestered it, something they've already done. Don't know if they had this already planned for doing the natural gas, but it sure made it a lot easier to make it happen. And we can do stuff like that, Iowa. Let's get on the ball and let's make stuff like this happen, because everybody benefits when we can find ways to use what we already have. That's the most important thing I can even share. And they got it done cheaply. They converted a gas pipeline to move the captured carbon. They raised $1.5 billion to do it in Nebraska. And it got it done. That's it for this edition of the Tech Mobility Show. I'm Ken Chester. Thanks for making us part of your day. Until next time, keep moving forward at the speed of technology.
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4: 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She's a doctor in Florida. Her husband, now an ex-Florida County Sheriff's deputy, was fired, arrested, she says wrongfully accused, and she's here to tell her story, how they're fighting back on the Law Enforcement Talk Radio Show. You know, we used to have an app, and it was a very popular app. And then, guess what? 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How many people use it on their computer? 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Best of all, it's 100% free. Joining us on the phone, we have Dr. Lana Krzyzewski-Err, contacting us from Florida. Her husband, David Err, was a, and this is tricky, you know my stance on ex, former, and retired. He is an ex Marion County, Florida Sheriff's Deputy. A lot of people say former. We'll let you decide the difference between the three. And by the way, just so people know, there's very few things I'll correct people on. One of them is they'll say, if I'm ex-police, I'll say, no, I'm retired. I got hurt and retired young. You can retire with a pension, without. You can be former. It means you leave on good terms. Or you can be ex, meaning you're fired. Or you quit under pressure. So you get the decision based on what Dr. Lana Krzyzewski-Err is going to talk about with her husband, of whether he's former or ex. I'm leaning towards former. That's just my feeling on the matter. Dr. Krzyzewski-Err, thank you so much for being a guest on the Law Enforcement Talk Radio Show. Very much appreciated.
5: Thank you so much for inviting me.
4: It's a pleasure to have you here. You're a doctor in the Gainesville, Florida area, aren't you?
5: I was in Gainesville, Florida. I'm in Palm Coast now.
4: Okay, gotcha. So that's, for those who don't know geographically, Palm Coast, Florida, is that on the east coast of Florida and Gainesville is more central?
5: Yes, that's correct. It's right in between Daytona and St. Augustine.
4: And by the way, I live in South Florida. I'm doing the show from West Palm Beach, Florida. And I call this area of the United States South Yorkadelphia. People here are from New York, New Jersey, Boston, Philly, Baltimore. And by the way, I was born in northern New Jersey, not far from you. I believe you're in the Hackensack area is where you came from. I was born in Passaic, New Jersey.
5: That's correct. Oh, Very nice.
6: Didn't live there very long.
5: Very nice. I lived in Fairlawn.
6: My dad was in the United States Navy, and we transferred out of there when I was about 6 months old. And I used to love going up there to visit family members. And my grandparents were all Irish immigrants, and they settled in Rutherford, Long Island, Westchester County, you name it. And so when I go to visit those areas, it's like old home week.
5: Mm-hmm. Yep, and the pizza's good.
6: The pizza's really good. By the way, her husband, David now has a pizza truck, I should say. And the name of it is Rustic Pizza Works. I believe Rustic Dough Works. Check out their Facebook page. Look for Rustic Dough Works. So let's start with from the beginning. You were happy in Northern Jersey. You made the transition, you and your husband, to North Florida. Why?
5: Well, I started my career as a nurse. And from my first nursing job, I wanted to go into medicine. So I ended up picking up my prerequisite courses, worked part-time, actually worked full-time, and then took classes at night, finished up my prerequisites and went into medical school, graduated medical school, and worked as a hospice nurse while I was working on matching into residency. So when in 2019, I matched into internal medicine residency in Gainesville, Florida. And that's how we made the move to Florida.
6: And by the way, thank you for what you've done. The nursing aspect is not lost on me. My first wife was an emergency room nurse at Johns Hopkins in Baltimore. Mm-hmm. But my father, he passed away about 30 some odd years ago from lung cancer. And we had some hospice people. They're just phenomenal. And that is a thankless job that I don't even know where to begin. So thank you for doing that.
5: Oh, thank you. It's a special part of medicine.
6: It really is. It's really tough because it's not just the patient you're dealing with, although that's your primary focus. You've got the family members, too. They're rough. We were in rough shape.
5: Mm-hmm. Yep. And it's a place in medicine where you look at somebody as a whole and look at their family as a whole. It's a little bit different than just coming in, reviewing lab results, and leaving. This is where humanity comes into play, and you get to hold their hand.
6: And it's
5: really my favorite place to work.
6: It's phenomenal. By the way, what you've accomplished becoming a doctor is not lost on me. We'll talk about that in a moment. But nurses, by the way, in the United States, in Florida, they are not slouches. They are some tough, smart people. You got to be smart nowadays to get an RN. And then go from doing that and working and going to night school and then going to medical school. What were you thinking?
5: Mm-hmm. I had a goal. I was working on it. That's what I wanted to do. It was really, I think it was more of a calling for me. It's something that I wanted to dedicate my life to. And I know it took a lot of years of my life, and I could have been doing other things, but I don't regret it for one little bit.
6: Now, for some people, heading to the Jersey Shore is a calling. Becoming a police officer is a calling. Becoming a nurse is a calling. Yeah. Becoming a nurse and then going to medical school, sometimes, and I say this tongue in cheek, you got to have your head examined. You're driven for sure. But that's no easy accomplishment.
5: It wasn't easy, but it was a good journey.
6: And plus, at the time,
5: I think it's something I learned a lot from.
6: At the time, you're married, you got the relationship, you got all those things going on, so it's not like you're a single person, too.
5: Yep, I met my husband shortly before we moved down to Gainesville. We took a leap of faith together, and we decided to move down here for my residency, and he always wanted to pursue law enforcement full time. So this was our chance to go into a brand new beginning, pursue our dream careers. It just seemed like it was going to be a great time going forward.
6: And how old of a guy was he when he started pursuing a career in law enforcement?
5: 45.
6: I see, he was no youngster. It's not like an 18-year-old or 20. I was 21 in the academy, and I thought I knew it all. Mm-hmm. And trust me, I knew nothing. I was totally dense, and I'm still not that far from that now. Having said that, it was a lot to learn, but and I don't go into details, there was a lot of violence on the street, and a lot of that left permanent scars. But my biggest battles, by far, not even close, and the number one stressor was my own department, not the street.
5: Mm-hmm.
6: And I think you can relate to that.
5: That's very unfortunate. Yeah. That's very unfortunate, and we had no idea.
6: That's not uncommon. I hear that all the time from people all over the United States that are in law enforcement or law enforcement families, and they'll say, man, you know, I missed the job, but I don't miss the politics. I don't miss all this other stuff that goes along with it. And I had a guest on the other day, and he talked about the internal politics, the power struggles with inside police departments, sheriff's offices, whatever you want to call them, that people want to go to school. People want to get promoted. People want to get assigned to the task force. And it's so competitive. And yet there is no, how do I say this nicely? There is no way of compensating someone more for better performance. You get paid the same amount as people who do nothing.
5: Exactly.
6: And the people who do all the work take all the risk. And we find out from Dr. Leonard Krzyzewski, Herb, we're going to talk about what she went through as a law enforcement spouse. Her husband was fired from the sheriff's office, Marion County, Florida. He was arrested. We'll talk about that. They're fighting back with lawsuits, and he currently has a pizza truck called Rustic Dough Works. Look for the Facebook page. This is Law Enforcement Talk Radio Show. Trust me, we got so much more to talk about. Don't go anywhere. We'll be right back.
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0: Yes, go see them at 6th and McVicker.
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0: return our conversation with Dr. Lana Krichevsky, or I feel kind of empowered saying Dr. Lana Krichevsky. By the way, I'm old school. If someone earns a medical degree, they become a medical doctor, I will always refer to them as doctor or doc. And it's not a disrespect thing. I won't call you by your first name. It's not age thing. It's just how I was raised. And when people, they're former law enforcement, I try to acknowledge their last rank. So if someone's commander, lieutenant, sergeant, I'll call them Sarge. Because it means a lot to me when people call me Sarge, and even though I retired a long time ago. So you started as a nurse in northern Jersey, and you decided you want to go to medical school, and then you and your soon-to-be husband transferred and set up a whole new life in the Gainesville, Florida area. Am I fast-forwarding too much?
1: That's correct. We moved down to Gainesville, Florida. He wanted to pursue law enforcement full time. I was starting my medical residency. We were active. We were physically active, getting exercising the whole time, getting ready for his police academy fitness test. I was starting my residency, getting a hang of things. You know, as a new physician on the floors, you know, there's a whole lot of expectation on you when you're just really out of med school. You know. So it was a big adjustment for us, but it was a good time.
0: And I love
1: it. It was really a good time.
0: I love the Gainesville area, but let's just, to be honest, I was a morning DJ just north of there in Lake City for, I'd say, about five years. My wife and I love that area, but it gets really hot in the summer and really cold in the winter. It's not like the east or west coast of Florida, where you get the buffer, the Atlantic Ocean or the Gulf, keeping your temperatures more closely, the highs and the lows, but it's a different environment. Gainesville is totally different than let's just say South Florida or where you are now, isn't it?
1: Uh-huh. Oh yeah, it's not what you expect Florida to be. It's a college town. University of Florida is everywhere over there. Lots of college kids. It's busy. Busy.
0: Some of the worst traffic I've encountered was in Gainesville. It was brutal, especially on game day, football. And by the way, University of Florida, I love their campus, but they've got all kinds of schools. They've got engineering school. They've got medical school. They've got law school. They've got teachers, you name. And they're associated with, I think, Shands Hospital, and they've got something there that they do a lot of stuff. So it's not a slouch place. I might have a reputation of being a party school, but it's, man, you got to have something going on to get there.
1: Oh, yeah, there's a lot going on there. Lots of businesses, lots of people. There's tourists. People come in for games. It's busy. It's a fun place.
0: And I would imagine, and this is a question for your experience. You lived in northern Jersey prior to that point. Did you see a close correlation with where you were in northern Jersey and Gainesville? Was it similar?
1: You know, it was a little bit of a culture shock for us. Jersey is very high-paced. People are generally not as friendly, you know. Nobody really stops and asks you, hey, how your day is going? And when we moved down here, you get that southern hospitality, I think that's what they call it, and people are super nice to you, and they hold the door for you. When it was a little bit of a culture shock, but it was nice.
0: Well, I'll just say this. When I made the move from South Florida to North Florida, the Gainesville area, I realized I made a huge jump from the deep south to the really deep south. This is South Yorkadelphia up there. The first time I met someone, he's like, hey, you want to go hog hunting? I'm like, what is that? I have no idea what that means. He goes, oh, we get pit bull dogs, we go out in the woods, we chase hogs, and we have, no, I don't want no parts of that. What made you think I would be interested in that?
1: Well, we saw gator tail on the menu at the restaurant. We're definitely in Florida.
0: Yeah, gator tail, wild turkey, hogs. By the way, there are more wild hogs in Florida than our people. That'll tell you quite a bit. There's a lot of hogs here in Florida. So how old were you when you and your husband made the move to Gainesville?
1: I was 35, 36.
0: Okay. And then he decided he wanted to go into law enforcement. Was this a calling for him that he had, you said, for years before that?
1: It was. He comes. He comes from a long line of police officers. His father, his grandfather, his grandmother, his siblings—they were all police officers. And you know, law enforcement doesn't really pay that much. And he had a very well-paying job up in New Jersey as a crane operator. So, with the cost of living in New Jersey, it was pretty impossible for him to go and pursue law enforcement full time. But we moved to Florida, and this was. He saw it as an opportunity.
0: And how, what year was this approximately?
1: 2019.
0: So I did a little research, and that area where you all were in North Jersey, an NYPD officer makes about $85,000 to $100,000 a year. And you think, man, that's a lot more than I made in Baltimore. I started at $13,000 and change. It was a long, long time ago. What was the starting pay for law enforcement in that part of Florida?
1: In Florida, oh my God, they started them off, I believe it was, if I'm correct, I believe it was about like 40,000, 45,000, something like that a year.
0: So that seems like a lot, but in the grand scheme of things, it's not, especially when we talk about what happened. Before we do that, there's something unique where I got hired in Baltimore, they had their own academy. What a lot of people do here in Florida is they go to a police academy, and I'm air quoting police academy, the local community colleges, and if they're hired by an agency, they pay it. Otherwise, they pay themselves. Is that what your husband David did?
1: Yep. During his academy, he got picked up by Marion County Sheriff's Office, and they picked up the cost for the academy.
0: Was he one of those gung-ho guys? And I turned out to be that gung-ho guy in the academy. I never thought I would be, but the truth is I was. Was he one of those guys?
1: He was proactive. He's a person that when he puts his mind to something, he puts his heart and soul into it. So he was living and breathing police work, academy, looking for ways to improve himself, and so he was excited about it.
0: And were you excited about him going into law enforcement?
1: I was a little worried because I know the risks associated with it, but I also know how much of a difficult journey it was for me to get into medicine as a career changer. So I understood that when you have a dream and you're trying to pursue it, it's the same thing for him going into law enforcement. And if this is a lifelong dream and a calling for him, I was there to support him.
0: And I want people to understand something. This area, the Gainesville, Florida area, Lake City, which is Columbia County. You've got Alachua County, which is where Gainesville. You've got Lake County. You've got Marion County, Gilchrist County, Dixie County, all those other ones. The last murder by Ted Bundy was in Lake City in the Gainesville area, not far from there. We've had officers shot in the face in other areas. It is a no-joke area. We've had officers killed in that area. And I can only begin to imagine the stress, worry, and fear. And I'll be honest with you, Doc, I didn't really appreciate the fear that my mother went through until I retired and she shared with me how many sleepless nights she had. This is the Law Enforcement Talk Radio Show. We're talking with Dr. Lana Krzyzewski-Ur, and her husband was a Marion County, Florida sheriff's deputy. He was fired, wrongfully accused, she says. They're fighting back with a lawsuit. He has a piece of truck now called Rustic Dough Works. Check out their Facebook page. They live in Palm Coast, Florida. We return. 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

0: return conversation with Dr. Lena Kraczewski-Err in Palm Coast, Florida, one of my favorite areas. Her husband, David Err, was a Marion County, Florida sheriff's deputy. He was arrested, fired. They are fighting back, which we'll talk about in a few moments. She says wrongfully accused. You get to be the judge. He now has a pizza truck called Rustic Dough Works. Check out their Facebook page, Rustic Dough Works. By the way, I did check it out, and I'm a big fan of pizza. If you take one look at me, and you would know. By the way, I'll just say this. I've lost 55 pounds, and that's not easy at my age. But one of my things, a cheat meal every 6 weeks, my wife and I go to have pizza and then ice cream. And we have the full flour pizza, the full fat, the full sugar ice cream, you name it. And I'm back on track afterwards. It's just a Reader's Digest, a bridge version. Dr. Lena Kraczewski-Err was in the Hackensack, New Jersey area, north central Jersey, migrated to Gainesville, Florida for medical school, for her medical career, got married to her husband. He went to community college, became a police officer or deputy sheriff for Marion County Sheriff's Office. Where did you do his academy at?
1: It was in Santa Fe Police Academy in Gainesville.
0: Gotcha. That's a great school, believe it or not. It's not an easy school. And if you live in Florida and you want to get into University of Florida and you can't make it, one of the best secrets is go to Santa Fe Community College, get your basics, get good grades, and then it's a lot easier to get in. That's for Florida mm-hmm. residents. But he was, you said, in his mid-40s when he started the academy?
1: Correct.
0: Was he called the grandpa? Was he called names because of that?
1: No, you know, he was everybody's friend. He was everybody's friend. He was there to support, encourage everybody. If the class left somebody behind for some reason, he was there to help out and to help, you know, encourage them to all stick together. He was everybody's friend.
0: It seems to me, and I'm going to ask you an informal question. It seems to me that he's not a high maintenance guy. He's kind of driven, like you, because driven people they don't select other people that are not driven. It's not the kind of person you have to babysit all the time. Say, oh, you do your own thing, I'll do mine. Am I correct there?
1: No, he's very very proactive. He doesn't like to be bored.
0: So
1: doesn't like to be bored.
0: He graduated from academy.
1: No, he's a genuinely good person.
0: Good. And by the way, that's really important. He graduated from academy and he started with Marion County Sheriff's Office. Am I correct?
1: Correct.
0: How long did he do with them?
1: He did his FTO program and he did great in the FTO program. There was really no complaints about him. And then he was let to be on his own. He had a large area to patrol. He patrolled the Ocala Forest, and that's when all the sleepless nights began. He was on night shift. I literally didn't know every time he would go on shift. I didn't know if he was going to come back to me.
0: Did that cause any friction for you two as a couple?
1: No. I knew that's. He did what he loved, and he enjoyed it. And I was doing my medical residency. My hours were long. Most of my residency was 6 days off, 6 days on, 1 day off. It was busy, 8 to 12 hour shifts. They would alternate you between days and nights, and it was all about learning and you know, learning to be an independent physician and studying for boards. And he was working full time. And I just, every day, every night he left to work, I used to just pray that he comes home safe.
0: And was there any sign of any friction other than the normal, what I call the normal learning curve stuff?
1: In terms of my residency?
0: No, with him in his job in the sheriff's office.
1: Oh, his job in the sheriff's office. No, he did great. He picked everything up pretty well. He was always prepared, always on time. He had no struggles in his FTO program. And when he was on his own, that's when things started getting difficult.
0: You say he was on his own. How long was he on the streets as a deputy before, and I'm air quoting, he was terminated?
1: He spent about 2 years on the job, maybe a little less than 2 years.
0: Okay. So he got through he was still the rookie, what we would call a rookie, but he wasn't brand new. And the reason I say that, mm-hmm. I had brand new people that were still probationary, that they would do something stupid and wound up getting fired. And once they got through the probation stage, it was not that easy to get rid of someone. You had to do something really, really blatantly bad. Usually it was covering up crimes, other things, crimes of, and I'm air quoting, moral turpitude, that would wind up getting people fired or terminated. And we'll return to that in a few moments. But one thing, when I was going through police work, granted, it was different stuff, but I almost, and I didn't do it purposely, but I didn't talk to my wife about what was going on because I didn't want her to worry. And I wanted to keep that aspect of our lives away. I didn't want her to be more aware than she already was as an emergency room nurse at Johns Hopkins about the violence and trauma, especially the violence and trauma I endured, and the stuff, the mm-hmm. bogus stuff in the department as well. But I didn't always succeed. Was that the case with David?
1: Yeah, he usually didn't talk about the stressful stuff at work. But, you know, you see him coming home sometimes with scuffs on him, and, you know, he just says, you know, that things are okay. You know, I got home safe. He tried not to worry. He tried to put every effort to let me finish my residency.
0: And what about the departmental stuff? Because I know there was significant amounts of that.
1: The departmental stuff, that was stressful, and I noticed he was coming home from work really worried. He really didn't understand why he was getting this kind of treatment. He was kept in the sally port for hours for missing punctuation. There was a sergeant that was giving him a hard time, and he really was worried with, you know, as a resident physician, my salary was only about $50,000 a year, and between my salary and his starting salary with Marion County Sheriff's Office, we were doing okay. So he was worried about his job security, and talked to a couple of people in the agency, and we talked together as a family, and we thought maybe we need to figure out how to diffuse this situation, and maybe talk to human resources.
0: One of the things you said
1: in November
0: that really resonated with me was that the amount of pressure, and people say this all the time, they're like, finance is not a big deal. Yeah, it is. It's a really big deal. When you've got a family mm-hmm. that you're supporting and you've got your share you need to kick in and other ones, it's a big worry. It's a big fear in addition to all the other stress that goes on. That had to be huge for you two.
1: Absolutely. And, you know, we just didn't understand why. You know, he was going in there with every good intention and trying to do his job. And he took great pride in his badge. Didn't understand why this was happening. So we decided to maybe we should talk to human resources and see if there's a way to address this and maybe make it stop.
0: And I can sit there and say to you at this point that was the number one mistake that a lot of people, and I'm not picking on you. When I mm-hmm. had sergeants, when I was a new patrolman in Baltimore, they'd look at a report and they'd tear it up and throw it back in my face and say, rewrite it because you got it wrong. And you wouldn't tell me what I got wrong. And it was, mm-hmm. if you had a mistake on a traffic ticket, some of the old timers were just as harsh, and you learned, but they called you names in the meantime. We got called all kinds of names. The busting, you know what's, it never ended. But one thing that we had to learn how to do was how to handle it. And I'm not going to say you all handled it wrong. What I'm going to say is you can explain more in a few moments. This is Law Enforcement Talk Radio Show. We'll return to our conversation in a few moments with Dr. Lana Kruczewski-Err. Her husband, David Err, was a Marion County, Florida sheriff's deputy. He now operates a pizza truck called Rustic Dough Works there in Palm Coast, Florida. She says he was wrongfully accused, arrested, and fired. We'll talk about that in a few moments. Don't go anywhere. We'll be right back. One of the questions I get all the time, why are you always promoting the Law Enforcement Talk Radio Show Facebook page? Well, because there's no better place on Facebook. That's it. It's simple. Everything about the Law Enforcement Talk Radio Show and podcast is right there, including great photos, stories you'll want to see, you'll want to share, memorials to law enforcement officers who were killed in the line of duty, all that and more. 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
4: I don't need to hear anything from anybody. 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Play offense, not defense. If you play hard and you play the game right, nobody really gets on you. 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

0: return a conversation with Dr. Lana Krzyzewski on the Law Enforcement Talk Radio Show. She's a doctor in Florida. She's calling us from Palm Coast, Florida area. She and her husband, David he was a Marion County, Florida sheriff's deputy. He was arrested, fired, and she says wrongfully accused, which we'll talk about in a few moments. They are fighting back. And let's just say that the fairy tale story did not come true for them for lots of different reasons. First of all, Dr. Krzyzewski, how is he doing today? And hopefully I'll talk to him in the future.
1: Today, he's doing much better. Much better. We're trying to piece our life back together after going through the last 4 years.
0: I'll just say this, and you can tell them I said this. It's taken me a long time to get to the point where I can talk civilly about certain things that occurred. In my department, and by the way, we're referring to the department. We're not referring to the bad guys in the street. They were bad enough. The department many times was much, much worse. To cut to the chase, David was arrested and fired. What happened?
1: Well, we did that complaint with Human Resources. They launched an internal investigation, found that the sergeant did nothing wrong, and then David was suspended for an improper activation of his body-worn cameras. And then ever since then, it was just all his reports were rejected, and it was retaliation. He was coming home stressed. I was worried about him. The suspensions, and the worst of it was when he had to hand in his badge and his gun. I don't think I've ever seen him this crushed.
0: No, that would be very upsetting.
1: Yeah.
0: He had options for other agencies at that time. And for those who don't know, Marion County, you got Lake County, not too far away. You've got the Ocala Police Department. You have Gainesville Police Department. You have Alachua County Sheriff's Office. So he had other options, but he stuck it out there. Is there a reason why?
1: He did. He loved the job. We lived in the area. We had to move into Marion County from Gainesville because he wasn't allowed to take his patrol car outside of the agency. It was their rule. So we found a place that was north Marion County, as close to Gainesville as possible. So I would drive back and forth between Gainesville and Citra. We used to live in
0: oh,
1: Citra.
0: It's a beautiful area. But you guys had lots of options. That's the thing that gets me. I'm wondering, number one, why was he was arrested, he was fired, he was forced to turn in his badge, his gun, all that. What was the reason why they came up with?
1: Well, the sheriff's office reported to the state attorney's office that he was lying on his police reports.
0: And by the way, that's a crime of moral turpitude. Once you have any kind of, for lack of better words, lying or reports of lying, you can put it on what's called a Brady list nowadays, and it makes it almost impossible to get hired anywhere, even if found it that it was not true.
1: Mm-hmm. Yep, it was all unfounded. The state couldn't provide us with a statement of particulars. He was initially charged with misdemeanors. The state attorney came and said if he doesn't take the plea deal of giving up his license, going on probation, admitting guilt, paying fines, and it was a slew of things that she requested. And she said if he doesn't take the deal, she's going to charge him with felonies.
0: And what was the disposition? What happened in court with the charges against David?
1: Say that again.
0: What happened in court with the charges against David?
1: Well, he got booked through the jail. He got charged. We had a court appearance, requested statement of particulars. The state did not provide it to us. It hit the local newspapers, and we found that Marion County was no longer a safe place for us to live. Right. And our attorney advised us that you guys should move out of Marion County as soon as possible.
0: And here's a true confession on my part. Back when, and I'm not that this way today for the most part, but back then when a department said one of their officers did something or hit the newspaper, I believed it. There was something, if there's smoke, there's fire. There's some truth to it. And it turns around later on in life, I realize a lot of what is said, if you're not one of the air quotes golden boys in the agency or department you work for, you can easily wind up in trouble. And it's not always what mm-hmm. you do that causes problems. It's what you say that you did.
1: Mm-hmm.
0: And quite often, there's nothing to it. Was there anything to this? Because I believe, if my memory is correct, all the charges were dropped.
1: They were. Yep. They tried to say that his body-worn cameras were, and his reports didn't resemble each other. But at the bottom of all of his PCs, he writes, "Please refer to my body-worn camera for facts and circumstances." There was nothing to hide. But they didn't even allow him the opportunity if they were not clear about anything on his report. He wasn't even allowed to the opportunity to clarify anything. So they made the complaint to the state. Our attorney got notified that they're pressing charges, and he had to go through the process of getting booked through the jail. I was on a mandatory rotation, and I remember having messages from the attorney telling me that things are going to, you know, he's watching over David getting booked through the jail. And it was hard, you know, when your husband has to give up his badge and his gun and get booked through the jail for not even understanding what the state thought was a lie. We just could not wrap our minds around what was happening.
0: No, and I still have a lot of difficulty with this. And my mind doesn't want to even picture this. When you're telling your story of what you went through, I don't even want to look at that. And there's a far cry difference between state laws, criminal laws, and departmental policies. And that's what a lot of people get confused. Well, if you did something wrong, by the way, it's not against the law to not turn on your body worn camera in most areas in the United States that I know. But by the way, I policed before that. So if you make a mistake or report, it's not that big a deal. It's an administrative thing. It is not a criminal charge. Mm-hmm. He was arrested and charged. He was charged with how many charges did they have?
1: It was four counts of false statements. And then when he didn't take the deal, that the state attorney came out with, she booked him through the jail again and charged him with two counts of official misconduct.
0: I want to fast forward really quick because we're out of time. We're running short on time. You guys are fighting back with lawsuits, am I correct?
1: Correct.
0: And how long has that been going on?
1: 4-year journey.
0: 4 years so far. And by those things are not quick, they're not easy. And it's still hanging over his head and your head too, I'm sure.
1: So the charges were dropped in January. The charges were dropped in January. The process was dragged on for 4 years, ran past the statute of limitations and a lot of things that we could have sued for. And in January, the state attorney had a conversation with our attorney and said that, you know, if he just voluntarily gives up his license, I'm going to null pros the official misconduct.
0: By the way, there's no happy ending to this. You were referred to me. We talked earlier, but you referred to me by Randy Sutton from Wounded Blue. You're telling your story with them, mm-hmm. and are they helping you?
1: Yes. Randy has been wonderful. He heard our story, and he invited us to his Wounded Blue Summit in September, which we're really excited and attending.
0: Good. And he's doing well now?
1: Yes. So after the charges were dropped, it was like a breath of fresh air. I mean, he couldn't get a job with felony charges hanging over his head.
0: No.
1: And it took such a financial toll on us. My residency was 3 years long, and this was happening over the 3 years of my residency. When I was on my last year of residency, our hospital got approved for a fellowship in hospice and palliative medicine, which is my favorite place to work.
0: And remind me never to call you for professional services, all right? I hope that'll never be it. Dr. Lena Krichevsky-Ur, please tell David I'd love to have him on the show. Check out his Facebook page. It's Rustic Dough Works. Thanks for being guests on the show and telling your story. Both very much appreciated.
1: Thank you.
0: This is the Law Enforcement Talk Radio Show. We've got another great guest heading away in just a few moments. We'll be right back. Do you want to be a guest on Law Enforcement Talk Radio Show and podcast? It's really quite simple. And before you get into this notion that I'm not a cop, I wasn't a cop, I don't have something to contribute. Well, the show is about investigating crime. That's one aspect of it, from the real life perspective of those who did it. And then it's also about trauma, how trauma impacted them. Often crime-based, but not always. Our guests quite often are law enforcement officers, other first responders, military, victims of crime, their spouses, or survivors, talking about how trauma impacted them, what happened, how it affected their lives, and how they rebuilt their lives after. If you want to be a guest, just contact me. It's really simple. 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
1: An overseas trip. I'm Pam Puso, Fox News. President Trump is expected back at the White House tonight after a weekend trip to Ireland. He's attending the final round of the Irish Open at his oceanfront golf club in Doonbeg. Yesterday, he made headlines when he said he would like to see a united Ireland. He was also met by crowds of protesters in Dublin. Europe has been put on notice.

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3: 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We rarely ever hear from people like her. Her father was a police officer who was killed in line of duty. She's here to tell her story about the incident and her life after on the Law Enforcement Talk Radio Show. 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Everything about the Law Enforcement Talk Radio Show and podcast is right there, including great photos, stories you'll want to see, you'll want to share, memorials to law enforcement officers who were killed in the line of duty, all that and more. 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We'll see you there. Calling us from Nebraska, we have Tiffany Yant on the Law Enforcement Talk Radio Show. Tiffany's father was police officer Ross Bartlett from the Suresco Police Department in Nebraska, who's killed in the line of duty. She's here to talk about that. She's a chief operating officer for Give Blue Hope. Website is givebluehope.org. That's givebluehope.org. Tiffany, thanks so much for telling us about this, sharing this difficult story with us. It's both very much appreciated.
4: Yeah, thanks for having me.
3: And I'm sorry this went through, and I always feel like I'm compelled to say something, but I know I can't bring back the past. If someone could, they would have a long time ago. And a friend of mine, who his husband was a police officer in my department, and he worked for me for quite a while, and then I transferred to another district. He was shot and killed in the line of duty a few months later, and I told her, her name is Kim, is that my big problem was I was afraid to say anything, she said, the worst already happened. You can't make it worse. If I don't want to talk about it, I'll tell you. Just don't stop being a friend. So you're here to talk about a really, really tragic situation.
4: Yeah. It has been the most traumatic experience of my life.
3: And by the way, I went to your website. I saw some pictures of you. You're relatively young, so it's not like you're an old geezer like me.
4: I'm in my late 30s, but yeah.
3: That's what we call young. That's what we call puppy. Yeah. By the way, before we get into talk about your dad, what kind of guy he was, tell us about what happened.
4: Sure. So my dad was known as a triple threat. So he was a criminal investigator for the Nebraska Department of Correctional Services. He was a part-time police officer, and he was a volunteer firefighter and EMT for his local community. And he was serving as a part-time police officer for the Suresco Police Department. So he did that two Fridays a month for about 6 hours each shift, just to keep up his law enforcement certification, because he worked for Nebraska Department of Corrections as a criminal investigator full-time. So on April 12th, 2024, while serving as a Suresco police officer, he went on a routine traffic stop on Highway 77. And because of a distracted driver, he didn't come home.
5: Right. He was hit. He was hit on a vehicle stop.
4: He was on a traffic stop, and he was hit at 70 miles per hour. The vehicle that hit him, that rear-ended him, was doing 70 miles per hour because that driver was on his phone and wasn't paying attention. The visibility for being able to see my dad on the side of the road conducting this traffic stop was over a mile.
5: And here's the thing, and this is no solace to you, is everybody thinks, and I'm as guilty as this as everybody else, that the real bugaboos, the real things we need to be aware of are the crimes of violence, the stabbings, the shootings, the armed robbery, shot and armed robbery. Police, a lot of police are seriously injured. When I say police, that means sheriff's deputies, state troopers, whatever terminology you want to use, across the United States on car stops with vehicle collisions. And unfortunately, your dad and you and your family paid the price.
4: We did. And it has been the most traumatic experience of my life because nobody talks about the trauma that the family goes through because he wasn't shot or stabbed. And so there's this kind of like, I don't know, we are separated, right? Oh, well, he wasn't shot. There was no violence. Well, to us, there was. He's still gone. He right. was still at work and did not come home.
5: Yeah.
4: And people refer to it as an accident. It wasn't an accident. It was a choice. That other driver, both of the drivers, the driver he had pulled over that was breaking the law by speeding, and the driver that was distracted and on his phone, they both made a choice, a temporary choice for their life, for their convenience, but it was permanent for our family.
5: And here's the thing, I'm not here to, I will stand on my step stool a little bit, on my soapbox. DUI, people complain that's a revenue generating thing. Listen, it's so easy to prevent driving while intoxicated. Just don't, if you're drinking, don't drive. I mean, we've been hearing it since I was a kid, and it still continues. The big thing nowadays, and it has been for the last, I don't know how many years, has been people on their cell phones. The text can wait. Your social media can wait. Lives depending on it. And it's not just the life of the person you take. It's the lives of family dependent on them.
4: Yeah, I mean, it truly is. You know, my dad, Seresco has maybe, I don't even know, less than 500 people. My dad was a road deputy for almost 25, 30 years of his career. So the majority of his career, he was a deputy. And so as a kid growing up, I always worried about something happening to him at work, you know, being shot or stabbed or assaulted or whatever. And I used to have night terrors yeah. as a kid, and he would have to come home in the middle of shifts so that I could feel that he had his vest on. So when he took yeah. this job as part-time for Seresco, a community that has less than 500 people, you never think it's going to happen to you.
5: No.
4: You never think that it's actually going to happen, and then it does.
5: And these sorts of traumas happen everywhere. No one's immune. Mm-hmm. It doesn't matter how. And Seresco, I've never even heard of. I don't even know where it is. I couldn't point it out on a map, to be honest with you. But
4: yep,
5: my first
4: it's
5: thought
4: about 15 minutes from Lincoln.
5: Okay. My first thought was, oh, that's a peaceful area. Got nothing to worry about.
4: Mm-hmm. Seresco doesn't even have a bar.
5: You would think that you'd be safe, and he's just going to go hand out what you said, routine. And a lot of people take mm-hmm. exception to that word. But routine calls for service, routine traffic stops, not a big deal. You can be, and we had a saying, and I'm not saying it's the case with your dad, but we had a saying in police work. They taught us this in the Baltimore Police Academy, and all through in-service and roll call, complacency kills. And it kills mm-hmm. all the time. And it doesn't matter what agency you work for or how small the department is.
4: Yep. Yeah, you know, and I will never forget my mom calling me the night that it happened, and she actually responded to, because they were both volunteer firefighters and EMTs, she actually responded to the call. And so she called me, and all she could tell me was, your dad was in an accident. And I could hear in the background, because she was on the call, I could hear in the background that they are saying that LifeLight is en route and that they were doing CPR. And I was 2 hours away. So I had to, I immediately left where I was, and I went by myself. I left my husband and my kids camping. And because even in my head on the drive there, I'm like, he's going to be fine by the time I get there. By the time I get there, he's going to be fine. I will go back camping tomorrow with my husband and the kids. You know, by the time I get to the hospital, he's going to be fine. They'll probably keep him overnight. He's probably banged up.
5: And that's, we hope. And sometimes it is case. We're talking with Tiffany Yant. Her father was police officer Ross Bartlett from the Cheresco Police Department in Nebraska, who was killed in the line of duty. We'll return to our conversation about that in a few moments. She's the chief operating officer for Give Blue Hope. Website is giveblueHope.org. This is the Law Enforcement Talk Radio Show. Don't go anywhere. We will be right back.
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0: 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Tiffany's father was Police Officer Ross Bartlett from the Tresco Police Department in Nebraska. He was killed in the line of duty. She's the Chief Operating Officer for Give Blue Hope. 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Tiffany, when we left, you were talking about driving to the hospital, and your mind's telling you, oh, it's going to be okay. He's going to be injured. He's going to be banged up, and we'll be sipping on tea and laughing and being old folks on a porch and all that stuff. But that wasn't in the cards for you.
1: No, it wasn't. And so because my mom was on scene with the fire department, she wasn't answering her phone. So the only information I had was that your dad was in an accident. And then I heard in the background that they were doing CPR and that LifeLight was en route. So I actually had to drive through the accident scene, because from where I was to get to the hospital that they were taking him to, I actually had to drive on that road. And I remember, I'll never forget seeing all the lights and the police cars and everything. And they're detouring you off of the highway. You know, you have to detour around about a mile. And at this point, my mom's still not answering the phone. And so I have no idea what's going on. I don't have an update. It's been almost 2 hours. I don't know anything. And so I drive up to this accident scene right outside of Ceresco. And I'm just like, the realization at that point hit me, because I'm like, this is really bad. There's no way he survived this. And so
0: the police there didn't know that you were driving by and that you were the child.
1: No. And so in hindsight's always 20/20. At that point, I should have pulled over and let them know who I was, and they would have given me an escort. They would have driven me. They would have done all the things, but it didn't click with me that was even an option, because to me, this wasn't a police officer that was injured. It was my dad.
0: Right.
1: And so I just drove myself to the hospital. I remember I was about 5 minutes away from the hospital. My grandmother called me because my mom had went home and got her and, you know, went to the hospital. My grandmother called me and she said, hey, are you by yourself? And I remember telling her, you know, I am. I've already told you that I'm by myself. And she said, okay, we'll see you when you get here. And I knew at that moment he had died,
0: right?
1: Because she didn't want to tell me that, because I was by myself in the car. And so I get to the hospital, I park, I go in, and there's just all of these police officers and EMTs and firefighters and ambulances. And I walk in and I go through security. And as soon as I tell them, you know, his name, they just look at me and they're like, we'll take you right there. And so they had my mom and my grandmother in a little room, and like a consultation room. And so I go in and I look at my mom and I'm like, where's dad? Can I see him? And she looks at me and she says, he died. And that was that. She had just been informed within 5 minutes or so that he didn't make it. And I will never forget standing in that room and just screaming and falling to my knees and the amount of sadness that just washes over your body. It's just unreal.
0: I'm getting incredibly sad just having you tell the story. And it's bringing back memories of really bad stuff.
1: Mm-hmm. Yep. And, you know, I remember standing like outside of the room. We were able to go over to like where he was, and outside of that room, it was lined with firefighters and police officers and state patrol and deputies. And they were just standing there, right? They were just standing there. And I remember thinking, why are you people here? Can't we just have like a moment? Like, I'm here now. My mom doesn't need you. Like, you can go. And it took days for me to realize what in the line of duty death meant, and that they were there to show respect. They were there for me.
0: Yeah.
1: They were there for my mom. And I didn't know that. I didn't put that together. And they stayed there until we left, until his body left. And so I think the most traumatic thing for me that night at the hospital was I was moments after finding out that dad had died, and I was asking my mom like rhetorical questions, right? Like, why did this happen? And I was bawling and just devastated. And I asked my mom, I said, well, what was he even doing on the highway? He is a city police officer. He's not supposed to leave Ceresco. And a police officer, I won't name names, but a police officer who worked with my dad looked me in the eye and said, because that's the job, he knew what he signed up for. And I have never in my life felt so small that he was basically telling me that it's okay that he died because that's what he signed up for. That was his job.
0: First of all, I would say this. That
1: is not something that you want to hear.
0: One of the things I tell people all the time is that I may have signed up for the job, and I did. I signed up for that. And I thought I knew the violence and the trauma and everything that was heading my way. I did not. I had no clue. But I'll tell you who didn't sign up for this is my wife and children. They didn't sign up for this at all.
1: Right. And that is something that I have said multiple times throughout this almost 2-year process is this decision, his decision to serve was made long before I existed.
0: Right.
1: I didn't have a choice. He did, but I didn't have a choice. And I'm the one that has to live with the consequences of it. I'm the one that has to live in a world where he doesn't exist. And it is honorable. And I am not taking away from that. And he did make the ultimate sacrifice. And I'm not taking away from that either. But in that moment, just finding out within, you know, moments of finding out, being told that that's the job and that's what he signed up for was probably the most insensitive thing that has ever been said to me.
0: Yeah, and it, this is neither here nor there, because I don't know the officer. I'm, thank you for not naming him. But one of the things that this is my one of my pet peeves about police, and I love police because I was one too, is the biggest mouths in the world are usually the ones who've done nothing. And they're the ones that, if I was there, I'd have done that. Well, you weren't there, so shut it.
1: Yep.
0: You know, and that I'm not defending or attacking this person's actions. All I'm saying is you, as a daughter of the slain officer, that should never, ever be said.
1: Right. And I'm sure that that was how he was comforting himself and his fellow officers, is this is the job. This is what we signed up for. We knew the risk. And I'm sure to law enforcement, that was very comforting. I'm sure.
0: No, it's not. I can just say from my side, it's not for me. It's not.
1: Right. It was not comforting for me in that moment. It was not comforting. And that is something that I will never forget. I will never forget how I felt in that moment.
0: And the other thing that used to get to me, and I hear this a lot, was, you know, it was God's will. And I'm a very religious person. Don't get me wrong. I'm not knocking that. But my response to that is, well, no, because God didn't kill him. It was someone else. And this guy or this man, this woman was as good a police as I was, sometimes even better, and they still lost their lives. So don't tell me about that, because that's obviously not true. We're talking with Tiffany Yant. Her father was Police Officer Ross Bartlett from the Churesco Police Department, Nebraska's Kid on Line of Duty. She's a Chief Operating Officer for Give Blue Hope. 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We return. We'll talk more about the incident that cost the life of her father and how it's affected her. 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Do you want to be a guest on Law Enforcement Talk Radio Show and podcast? It's really quite simple. And before you get into this notion that I'm not a cop, I wasn't a cop, I don't have something to contribute. Well, the show is about investigating crime. That's one aspect of it, from the real life perspective of those who did it. And then it's also about trauma, how trauma impacted them. Often crime based, but not always. Our guests quite often are law enforcement officers, other first responders, military, victims of crime, their spouses or survivors, talking about how trauma impacted them, what happened, how it affected their lives, and how they rebuilt their lives after. 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
13: Oh.

0: return a conversation with Tiffany Yant on the Law Enforcement Talk Radio Show. Tiffany's father was Police Officer Ross Bartlett from the Cheresco Police Department in Nebraska, who's kennel line of duty. She's a Chief Operating Officer for Give Blue Hope. The website is givebluehope.org. 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And it pains me to say your father was. I don't know a right or wrong way of saying it. And we shouldn't be having this conversation. And I just recently lost an aunt, my father's sister, who passed away from old age and complications. And I don't know how to address that either, but I don't know how to talk to you about this.
1: It's, you know, sharing his story is how we continue his legacy.
0: Right.
1: So it's really important for me, but it's kind of like a taboo subject because officers don't want to think about that it could be them, you know, but that's the reality. If you put that badge on every single day and you leave your house, it could be you.
0: It could be.
1: And my dad never thought it would be, and it was.
0: And here's the one thing I would say. It's like if we all knew the dangers of the job, if we really thought it could happen to us, and I'm not talking about the bad feeling, all that stuff, but we would never leave the patrol car, never leave the station. And there are people that do that. Trust me, there are. We call them station cats. But they never go to hot calls. But the truth is, and before we get back to the story, I remember having a conversation with two coworkers, and this is when I was a young patrolman before I got promoted, and I told them, I said, if I get shot and I'm dying, do not let me die. Let me die in the back of a squad car or a paddy wagon. Do not let me die in the middle of the street. And they promised me that. But I never once thought of, and I have a saying, the four S's for police work: sunscreen, soft body armor, and seatbelts. Don't forget self-care. But those three, soft body armor, seatbelts, and sunscreen, can save your life as you get older.
1: Yep.
0: And what's the thing? I didn't wear seatbelts for a long time. Whether your dad wore seatbelts or not, probably wouldn't have saved them.
1: No, and so he was actually in his patrol car unbuckled because he was talking to dispatch, you know, running or the driver's license of the vehicle he had pulled over, and he was actually seated in his patrol car at the time of impact.
0: And I hate to say this, he didn't.
1: And we heard that. We heard, well, he wasn't buckled up. Well, he wasn't supposed to be buckled up. He was on the side of the road.
0: He didn't have to be there.
1: No. You know, and you know, I talk about the traumas of it for our family. It is very traumatic when you lose somebody in the line of duty. Nobody talks about the fact that you don't have a say in the funeral.
0: No, you
1: don't. You don't have a say in what is going to transpire at the funeral. That's not for you. We refer to it as being monkeys in a circus.
0: Yeah.
1: We were there. It was a show. It was a show put on that we were expected and obligated to participate in.
0: And
1: our family is very, very small.
0: Yeah.
1: And the first funeral home that I called the morning after my dad died told me that they could only seat 100 people. And I actually told that guy, oh my goodness, there's going to be so many empty chairs because there's only like 20 of us.
0: Right.
1: It wasn't until later on that day that I was informed that we had to find a venue that would accommodate 2,000 people.
0: Yeah.
1: Because there would be 2,000 people at his funeral, and the funeral will be live streamed. The media will be there. You will be expected to be stoic, and you will be expected to stand in front of all of these people and grieve.
0: Yes, there's no privacy. That's the feeling I get from this.
1: Nope. And everything that I had to do over the next 3 or 4 days was to try to protect our being able to grieve in private. Everything that I put in place was so that my children and my mother and myself could be at that funeral and grieve and cry and be sad and say goodbye and not have a million people watching us.
0: Right.
1: And it was so hard because we were expected to just stand up and grieve so publicly because he died in the line of duty. And that to me is so traumatic because we were trying to say goodbye and we were trying to reconcile what had happened. And we were being basically thrown out in front of everybody and saying, you are expected to do this, this, this, and this. That is your duty. That is your duty as the family.
0: And I don't know, and in your case, it's different. I'm not here to argue with you. I don't know that there is a proper compromise so that the family can grieve in private, and then the officers in the police department can do what they got to do. And it's quite the production.
1: Yeah, it is 100% a production. We, like I said, we referred to it as we were just puppets in a show, and we just had to, it was not for us. It was not for us to, it was not, you know, like a funeral for, you know, my grandmother would be, my grandfather. It was not like that. We were on display. Our grief was on display,
0: and one of the things
1: that
0: comes from working in a small agency is they don't go through this a lot. Did they have obvious fumbles that you could look back and say they didn't know what they're doing?
1: Honestly, the Sarusco Police Department does not even reach out to us. They did not help plan the funeral. They did not help plan the processional, getting my dad's body from point A to point B. They did not do any of that. They did not celebrate his anniversary, the end of watch. They did not put up a memorial. They did not attend the hearings, the sentencing, the nothing. They have not done anything.
0: Even to this day, they're not doing anything.
1: Alone. No, the state of Nebraska has been amazing. State Patrol has been amazing. But that department that Dad served for, and I don't know if it's because they were small and they didn't know what they were doing, and so they just did nothing.
0: Well, that kind of goes to what I was talking about. I'm almost like the rat who'd rather chew a hole in the wall than talk with people about this unfortunate, like, line of duty. Yes, we started this conversation with. And I granted, agencies that don't go through this, God bless them. They're fortunate. But no matter how big or small your agency, it could happen. And it happened to a small Churesco Police Department, Nebraska, an area where you said there's 500 people. This is not supposed to happen.
1: No, it's not. And I understand that the Churesco Police Department didn't know, right, what they were supposed to do, how they were supposed to act, and so luckily for us, Nebraska Department of Correctional Services stepped in and they helped us plan the funeral. The Churesco Volunteer Fire Department, because my mom and dad were both on the department, have been absolutely amazing. They have been with us every step of the way. Every possible time we have needed something, they have been there. And we couldn't have done that. We could not have gotten through all of this without them. But as far as the department that he served for, I think they could have done better.
0: Can they do something now that would help alleviate something, make them feel like it's important to them?
1: You know, I think at this point we're so far out that you can't undo what they didn't do. You know, Washington, D.C., we had to go to Washington, D.C. last year for Police Week because Dad's name went on the memorial. Sarusco Police Department didn't even send an officer. Nobody from their department was there.
0: We're talking with Tiffany Yant. Tiffany's father was Police Officer Ross Bartlett from the Churesco Police Department in Nebraska. He was killed in line of duty. We'll return to the conversation in a few moments. She's the Chief Operating Officer for Give Blue Hope. Their website is givebluehope.org. That's givebluehope.org. When we return, we're going to talk about life after and more. Don't go anywhere. We'll be right back.
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0: This is the Law Enforcement Talk Radio Show. Returning to our conversation with Tiffany Yant. Her father was Police Officer Ross Bartlett from the Cheresco Police Department in Nebraska. He was killed on line of duty. We'll talk about that again in a few moments. He was struck by a vehicle. She's also the Chief Operating Officer. Give Blue Hope is the name of their company. And her website is givebluehope.org. That's givebluehope.org. So, recap, your dad was a part-time officer for the city of Cheresco Police Department, Nebraska. He was on a traffic stop, and a guy, I'm presuming male, doesn't really matter, male or female, was speeding, not paying attention, and struck the vehicle, and he died from his injuries. There's really no way of sugarcoating this.
1: No. So just to be clear, Dad had a vehicle pulled over that was speeding. The vehicle that was distracted and on his phone that rear-ended Dad was not speeding. Okay. He was just on his phone.
0: Could they determine whether they were texting or they were surfing social media?
1: He was downloading data and had been on his phone for over a minute. Yep, they did determine that.
0: I'm going to say this. The person driving a car, I'm not defending their actions, but they didn't set out to do that. I'm just going to say this.
1: No.
0: If you're driving.
1: He did not.
0: If you're driving your car, put down the ding-dang phone and just pay attention to the road. A lot more people survive. And a lot more people would go home healthy. That's another thing. Your dad, he didn't survive. After the funeral, and it's clear cut, the shortcomings from the agency. One of the things that happens is from survivors that I talk to quite often is they don't want the name of their deceased to be forgotten, but they were quickly forgotten by their agency. Was that the case for you?
1: Yes. I'm not here to call out the Cheresco Police Department. I am here to tell them to do better, because they could have offered us so much more. You know, we had the anniversary of Dad's death. The anniversary of his end of watch was last April, and nobody even contacted us from the department. Nobody checked in. Nobody said, I know today's going to be really hard for you. They didn't put up a memorial. They didn't do anything. So bringing awareness to that is so traumatic for the families. And everybody talks about this brothers and sisters in blue and the blue family and we're here for you and he's never going to be forgotten. Your officer's never going to be forgotten. But that's not true. I mean, in our case, that is not true. We were forgotten. My dad was forgotten. And do better. Just do better.
0: Yeah, I can't defend them, and I have to look at my own actions. And so one of the things I do is every October 10th, that's when William Billy Martin was shot and killed, I do a little memorial on social media. And it's been, I think it was 1989 when he was killed. That's how long ago it was. And this, for you, is still fairly recent.
1: Yeah.
0: And we're not asking
1: we're
0: for the
1: at
0: big
1: two
0: things.
1: Years this April.
0: It's not the big things that seem to matter, in my humble opinion. It's the little things.
1: Right. You know, just checking in on my mom, you know, we've had four or five different hearings with the driver that was accused. He was actually just sentenced last Thursday, and nobody from the department was there. Nobody from the department was at his sentencing. We went to that without brothers in blue, without brothers and sisters in blue. There was no law enforcement presence from the Cheresco Police Department at that sentencing.
0: That's unforgivable. And for those command staff at that agency, you need to understand that is unforgivable. It is your job to make sure.
1: Yep. We went to every one of those hearings in the last 21 months without support from law enforcement. We sat in that courtroom, just me, my mom, and my husband.
0: I wish I had something to say. I really don't. This is horrifying. The fact that your dad was killed is horrifying. The lack of response from the agency is horrifying as well. But that, even if they decide to do the right thing today, which they can, and because it's the right thing to do, it's not going to bring your dad back.
1: No.
0: And so that had a profound impact on you, your entire family. And is it fair to say this kind of motivating what you do today?
1: It is. It absolutely motivates me for what I am doing today to continue my dad's legacy, my legacy, our family's legacy. I joined Give Blue Hope because I don't want any other family to sit there and feel like they are alone and that their officer or first responder has been forgotten. I want them to know that we are here. I am here. My team is here. We are here whether you need somebody to talk to, whether you need somebody to cry with, whether you need somebody to remember that your daughter is starting kindergarten and their dad isn't going to be there. We are here to make sure for the rest of your life, you do not feel alone.
0: Let's give
1: that
0: Blue
1: is
0: Hope.
1: How I continue my dad's legacy. That is how I honor his sacrifice so that I can make sure that no other family ever feels like they didn't matter, like they were small and their loss was irrelevant.
0: Here's the question I have for you, Tiffany, is part of what reason why I do what I do is putting a purpose to my pain and my past. Your pain, there's sadness, there's grief. And is there also anger that motivates you?
1: There is. There is some anger there, towards the driver responsible that rear-ended him, the distracted driver. There's some anger towards the driver that was speeding that dad had pulled over that put them all on the side of the road to begin with. And there's anger there on the lack of resources that was available, the lack of involvement that was available to our family. You know, after the funeral, we were basically just on our own.
0: Yeah.
1: That was, everybody went away. The show was over. The production was over. And we were just left to figure it out ourselves.
0: One of the things that we were taught early on in the police academy is that if something happens to you, your family will be taken care of. And what we're talking about is when you're killed on line of duty, your family's taken care of financially. They're not always need taken care of emotionally. Where that doesn't hold true is if you are injured and survive the assault, attack, whatever it might be. Quite often, your family suffers right along with you financially, emotionally as well. Is there anything the agency can do at this point to lessen a blow?
1: I think if they would just apologize for not being there for us, to just say, we messed up, we should have been there, we just didn't know. And I truly believe they just didn't know how to be there for us, but they never asked either.
0: Right.
1: They never asked, what do you need? They never did that. So, if they can advocate with other agencies to let them, to let other agencies know, we dropped the ball when we had a death in our department, don't do that. Learn from our mistakes. Learn from our lack of involvement with the family. Learn from it so that they can ensure that other departments make sure that they are there for the family.
0: And by the way, police brass from that agency, you can pick up the phone and you can make the phone call. It's not that it may seem like an 800-pound phone, but you can do this. So trust me. We're running out of time. I want to go to your website, givebluehope.org. That's givebluehope.org. Can people find you, find other services, contact you there?
1: Yes, absolutely. They can. Absolutely.
0: Another website that people ought to check out is Officer Dan Memorial page. And just look for Ross Bartlett, who is a dad from the Cheresco Police Department. He's killed on line of duty. And Tiffany, I don't know what to say. I'm just going to say this. Thank you so much for telling your story. It's a horrible story to talk about. And I really appreciate you doing it because, quite honestly, We rarely hear from survivors of officers killed on duty, ever.
1: Yeah, I'm happy to share our story. I hope that it helps other families. I hope it helps other departments to learn what the families truly actually need after that funeral is over.
0: So be sure to reach out to Tiffany. Just go to givebluehope.org. That's givebluehope.org. 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Tiffany, thanks so much for being a guest. Appreciate it.
1: Thank you so much.
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because it's my belief that you should give Caesar his due and not one single dollar more. That's why we focus on helping people create tax-efficient retirement plans and tax-efficient portfolios so that they can enjoy more of their hard-earned dollars. So we're going to go over six tax tips today, but before we do that, I want to step back for a second and talk about the just obscene amount of money that the federal government has spent and is planning to spend. So right now, we're spending approximately $7 trillion per year. And this is just at the federal level. We're not talking states, counties, or cities, federal only. We have in federal only debt over five times more than that. That is over $300,000 per taxpayer. So I'm going to repeat that one more time. The amount of federal debt we have is over $300,000 per taxpayer, and the amount that the federal government is spending per year is roughly $60,000 per taxpayer. And again, this is just federal. We're not talking state. We're not talking counties. We're not talking cities. Federal government only. That's a lot of money. And that's roughly more than what the average taxpayer makes, which is why we're continuing to grow the debt each year by an obscene amount. Under the last president, we grew the debt by more than what this country had in its entire history previously. We currently have $120 trillion plus in unfunded liabilities. That's basically things that the government has already said we're going to pay for. To put what a trillion is into perspective, because it's really difficult to conceptualize. Let's talk about seconds. Okay, so if we started a timer and we said, how long is a million seconds? That'd be about 11 and a half days. A billion seconds is 32 years. A trillion, 32,000 years. Currently, if you look at what the Department of Government Efficiency has claimed they're going to provide, it is not even half, not even a quarter, not even an eighth, not even 1/16 of the amount that the federal government is spending. While I am all for getting government smaller, more efficient, and less wasteful, the reality is Department of Government Efficiency is barely putting a dent in anything. No matter what you hear about all these headlines and everything that's happening, it is still an incredibly small amount relative to how much the federal government spends. Now, it's certainly a gigantic amount that they are saving, but it's so small in relation to how much the federal government is spending because the federal government spends so much money.

0: If you've read articles I've written for Forbes or the Capital Journal or Metro News, which, by the way, you can find at retirelawrence.com just by clicking on Retirement Tips. If you've been a longtime listener to this show, you'll know I've said over and over and over again that retirees are one of the highest and most unfairly taxed groups out there. Somebody at some point in time is going to have to pay for all of this spending. The reality is, Department of Government Efficiency is just a few drops in the bucket of trying to close at least the current gap. Even if their loftiest goals are met, it's still going to mean that the government will be spending more money than what it's collecting. All right? That is a problem. You cannot perpetually do that forever, especially when you got over $120 trillion more that you've already said, well, we're going to go ahead and spend this. We've already authorized that we're going to spend this. We don't know how we're going to get, you know, all of the money to do that, which, by the way, that's almost 400 million years worth of seconds. All right? That's a big number. So all of that is to say, the tax code is probably going to become worse for those that it's already bad for. If retirees are already one of the highest and most unfairly taxed groups, and we've had the Secure Act and Secure 2.0 Act, which we've talked about on this show, and again, if you want to read articles I've written about all of the new taxes that came out as a part of those that directly impact retirees and their beneficiaries, you can do that at Retire Lawrence. But recent legislation in recent years has already made it worse. It's already made it worse. And if we need to collect more tax revenue in the future to pay back all of that stuff, where do you think the burden's going to be put or made worse for? Those that it's already bad? Or somebody else? They're going to keep going back to that same bucket. If you were to confiscate all of the wealth of all of the billionaires in this country, and I'm not talking about just what they make, everything they own, everything, wouldn't even run the government for half a year. And then you've taken everything that they got. What are we going to do for the other half plus year? What are you going to do? So this whole concept that, oh, we're just going to make the rich pay their fair share. What? If we took everything they make and everything they own, it still can't keep up. Not even for half a year. And that's everything. The tax code currently is over 6,800 pages. The interpretation to that tax code is over 70,000 pages. And I just talked about the Secure Act. The Secure Act was passed over 5 years ago. The IRS is still coming up with new interpretations for something that was passed as a law 5 years ago. Ridiculous. It's difficult. I'll tell you, it's difficult to try and figure this out for yourself. And I'm not going to sit here and say that I know what's on all 70,000 pages of those interpretations and guidelines or 6,800 pages of the tax code, because I don't. No one does. But what I will tell you is I know about the parts that are important when it comes to people that are retired, people that are getting close to retired, people that want to retire in the future, when it comes to investments and income planning. So we're going to go through six tax pitfalls to avoid, or you could say there are also six tax tips, because there are going to be tips of how to avoid the pitfalls. So let's talk about pitfall number one: selling too soon. So depending on when you sell an investment, if it's not in your retirement account, if it's not in your 401k or your IRA or your Roth, you can pay anywhere between a 0% federal tax or 40.8%. So if you lose over 40% of what you've gained to the federal government, that really is going to dramatically change how much your profit ends up being, right? The government's getting almost as much as you. And again, we're just talking about the federal side. This is before the state even comes into play. So, waiting to sell an investment, for instance, that you've owned for at least 1 year can dramatically drop that number down. If you own an investment for less than a year and you decide to sell it, the taxes are significantly higher than if you wait at least 1 year. Now, even if you're waiting until you've owned something for at least 1 year to sell it, what your other income is and what type of other income you have is still going to play a large role on how much you pay in taxes. So it can be strategic to say, well, you know what? We're going to have a plan. We're going to liquidate down these investments over this time period to make sure that we get that tax at zero. Pitfall number two, poor record keeping. Prior to 2012, it's up to you, the taxpayer, to keep a record of the purchase price of any investment that you have that's not in a retirement account. Thankfully, a law was passed that basically said any brokerage firm is required to keep track of this information going forward. Not only are they required to keep track of this information, but if you decide to transfer your account from one place to another, they're required to send that information over. Now, despite that, I have still seen situations where the information either isn't sent over, even though it's required by law, or it's not sent over correctly. And what happens is people, they get their 1099s, they don't look at them. They can be 5, 10, 50, 100 pages long. I don't want to look all that. I'm hiring someone else, take care of my taxes. I hand it to them. Well, they have no idea what you paid for something, particularly if it was before 2012 when you were required to do that. Or if you just enter the whole thing and say, you know what, I got this neat little tax file I'm going to upload into my TurboTax or other tax software. Well, the tax software still doesn't know what you paid. And unfortunately, I've seen it happen too many times where the tax preparer then just never asks or doesn't even look themselves because they just auto import it. And people end up paying tax on the entire sales price instead of just the gain. So if you're filing your own return, you need to pay attention to these tax documents when you receive them. Don't just blindly input the numbers from the forms. Don't just blindly import them. Take a look. If you're using a professional to help you and they don't catch this problem, then you probably need to be looking at a different professional to help you. Pitfall number three, not using losses optimally. Financial markets been on a bumpy ride. We're in a bumpy ride, certainly in 2022 as well. So, you may have losses in some of your investments because of that bumpy ride. And while having losses is certainly not fun, you should not add insult to injury by failing to use them in the most tax advantageous way possible. So let's talk about that. If you have losses from prior years and you don't use them, they can carry forward essentially indefinitely. So the way that the losses work, if you had an investment outside of your retirement account and you sold it for a loss and you didn't sell anything for a gain, well, then you get to use $3,000 or up to $3,000 of those losses against your regular income. And that can be a really big deal. Because if we go back to selling too soon, pitfall number one, it's possible that if you sell something and you've done good planning, that you instead pay a 0% federal tax. So the issue can become is, well, you know, I could have used these losses to help offset a tax that's 37, 40 plus percent. Or maybe I just offset a 0% tax because I didn't know or understand how these taxes work. So you don't want to use those losses when to offset tax that you would have paid if the tax you would have paid is zero. It'd be better to use those losses to offset if you're going to pay a 40 plus percent tax like in pitfall number one, or if you own any investment for more than a year, the tax is always going to be less on selling it than what your tax is on other income, such as CD interest or money you make from working. So it can be better to use $3,000 a year of, you know, those losses against that income compared to against investment income. When an investment is sold, should not be based solely on performance, both because of this pitfall and pitfall number one. Having a big return is nice. Keeping more of it after taxes is nicer. If you're failing to account for tax implications, a large investment gain could result in a whole lot less money making it back to you and back to your bank account versus a smaller gain with tax planning. The reality is what really matters at the end of the day is spendable dollars. Does not matter at all how much you make. What matters is how much you keep, because how much you keep is how much you can spend. You could have an investment that made less money, but ends up being more as far as spendable dollars are concerned because you did good tax planning with that particular investment. Now, obviously the idea is you want to have both big gains and low or no taxes, but again, if you fail to account for the tax implications, you can wipe out close to half of your gains by not factoring that in. All right, pitfall number four. In the same vein, but the opposite, buying too soon. Washing dirty hands before eating is a good idea, but rebuying an investment you recently lost money on isn't. And it has nothing to do with a performance perspective. It has to do with taxes. If you sell an investment for a loss, but you repurchase or buy the same, or the government says a substantially identical investment within 30 days, guess what? You don't get to claim the loss that you had. So if you're looking to maximize your after-tax investment returns, when you buy something can sometimes be just as important as when you sell something when it comes to taxes. It's not just when you buy or sell based on whether something's going up. When you buy and sell can also be very important from a tax perspective. Pitfall number 5, missing tax breaks. According to the IRS, over one-third of all errors on tax returns deal with either the child tax credit, earned income tax credit, or taking deductions. These are the most commonly caught by the IRS, as they're usually something that a computer system can catch automatically. I'm going to tell you right now, you should not bank on the IRS finding missed tax credits or deductions for you. I would speculate that there are a lot more deductions or a lot more tax credits that the IRS doesn't catch because it's not something that their computer system can very clearly and obviously find. With all of the new available tax breaks that got put under the Inflation Reduction Act for car purchases and home improvements, you may want to seek out a second opinion as to whether or not you're receiving every single tax break that you're entitled to. Pitfall number 6, using the default tax plan. Taxes are complicated. Maybe all these other things that I just went through, your head is swimming. You're going, I don't know what all he just said, but it didn't sound good. All right. You know, as we go back to what I talked about at the beginning, there's over 6,800 pages of tax code, over 70,000 pages of interpretations and guidelines related to that code. And what a lot of times happens is that when someone gets confronted with something that's this overwhelming, it's very easy to just throw the hands up and go, whatever it is, it is. Whatever I owe, I owe. The issue with taking this route is that you're accepting the default tax plan. You know who made the default tax plan? The government. Given that they created the default tax plan, who do you think it benefits most? Don't use the default tax plan. Get one for your specific situations. I'm going to say right now, being able to select great investments, that's just one small part of creating the highest investment return when it comes to spendable dollars. What you keep after taxes is what you can spend in retirement or what you could donate to a cause that's really important to you or what you can leave as a legacy. Every single dollar that's needlessly being drained because you don't have a tax plan is, to me, pure insanity. We've talked on the show before, too. If you don't agree with that statement, you could go on the U.S. Treasury's website and donate anonymously to either help pay off our debt or help pay for our current spending. Now, there are some years that there have been people that have given over $1 million. To me, that is wild. That's insane. What's also insane to me is that they will allow you to use your credit card to help them pay off the debt. Wild. And again, when you look at the amount of debt that there is, over $300,000 per taxpayer, you know, even giving $1 million doesn't really put a big dent in it, which is just mind-blowing to think about, right? So unsuccessful investors, I'm going to tell you right now, they react to what's already happened. Successful ones continuously act on a plan. Apply that when it comes to taxes. Don't look in your rearview mirror. Don't say, here's what happened. You don't want to, after the fact, go to a tax professional and say, well, what happened? That's not what you want. You want to be looking through the windshield. You want to say, what's coming on down the line? How can I make sure that I keep more of my own money? That's what we do. We help people keep more of their hard-earned dollars by creating tax-efficient retirement plans and portfolios. If you want a second opinion on your current tax plan, give us a call, 785-330-9292. Again, 785-330-9292. You can also go to the website, retirelawrence.com. Again, that's retirelawrence.com. Scroll to the bottom of the page. There's a contact form there. Get a hold of us that way to schedule a complimentary review of this. Now, one thing you may have noticed, we only went through six of the pitfalls. We've talked a lot about on this show when it comes to retirement accounts, which is something we didn't cover at all today. Most people have most of their investments in retirement accounts. That is something that we'll go over in a different show in the future and something that we can help you with as well. Again, do not give Caesar a dollar more than what is due. 785-330-9292. 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There is absolutely, positively no reason that you should be going with the tax plan. That is the default tax plan. You should be having one that's for your specific situation, designed for you to keep the most of your own money. Again, if that sounds great to you, 330-9292 or retirelawrence.com. Don't be the one that has to end up holding the bag when the government comes looking to pay off for all of this outrageous spending that they're doing.
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0: Well, hello and welcome back to the show. This is Ryan Shoemaker of Retirement Portfolios. If you want to re-listen to this segment of this week's show, other segments of recent shows, you can do that at retirelawrence.com. That's retirelawrence.com. You'll find a tab at the top that says radio. You also find a tab at the top that says Retirement Tips. And in there, you'll see recent articles I've written for Metro Voice, Topeka Capital Journal, Forbes.com. There are a few articles that I put out that are going to cover three questions we're going to discuss the answers to today. Today's topic is ensuring your money lasts as long as you do. So, if you want to ensure that your money works or lasts as long as you do, you need to be able to answer three questions. And so if you click on that retirement tips, you'll find articles about each one of these questions, but we're going to talk more about them in this segment of the show today. So the first one, how long will you live? The second one, how much do you need? How much will you spend? And the third, how much will you or do you have? So three simple questions. The answer to all three of them can get a bit tricky. That's where you'd want to maybe consider working with a professional team that can help you find those answers. Because when you're thinking about, am I going to outlive my money? Or is my money going to outlive me? That could really adjust how early you retire. The trade-off is, do you want more money in retirement? Do you want more time in retirement? You may already be at a point where you have enough money to live the lifestyle you want, but you may not know it yet. You may not know it yet because you haven't sat down and examined the answer to these three questions. Be surprised how many times I sit down or someone on the team sits down with someone. We go over these questions and they're like, I could retire today. I was planning on working five more years. This is awesome, because the reality is those 5 years are happening where you'd be working on the beginning of retirement, right? It's not at the end. It's when you're in your go-go years. Not when you're in your slow go or no go years. It is in the go years. So you're taking the highest quality, at least from most likely a health perspective, off if you continue to work. Now, obviously, we work with a lot of people that they view their job as a hobby and they're getting paid good money to do their hobby. And it may more be about figuring out a plan to scale back rather than stop working completely. But that's all something that we can go over at our complimentary three-step review. If you want to go through that three-step review, website retirelawrence.com. You'll find a contact form at the bottom, or you can give us a call at 785-330-9292. Again, 785-330-9292. So let's get back. Will you outlive your money, or will your money outlive you? The first question, how long will you live? Now, when you ask, how long will you live, or how long do you think the average 65-year-old couple will live, 4 out of 5 people, more than 80%, will say less than age 93. Age 93, especially if you're in your mid-60s, that may seem like forever from now, right? The reality is, though, if both people in the household are in average to above average health and are non-smokers, the majority of 65-year-old couples will have at least one person live to age 93. So you're talking close to 30 years. 90% will have at least one person alive at 85. Okay? 3/4 will have at least one person alive at 90. So what you need to get in tune with, if you're 60, 65, 70, is you could have 20, 25, 30 plus years where you're going from paychecks to playchecks. How do you turn the nest egg you have into an income generating machine? Okay. And how do you make sure that that income generating machine is creating ever increasing income to defeat and overcome ever increasing prices? Let's go back one time here to the statistics, because you might be saying to yourself, well, you know, one or both of us may smoke. A lot of people do. Okay. Even if you include smokers, you're still looking at almost half of 65-year-old households will have at least one person alive at 90. Okay? So get in tune. It could be 20, 25, 30 years, maybe more. If you retire possibly in your 50s and you're looking at into your 90s, you could be in a situation where you are retired longer than the number of years you were working. So, you know, it's really easy to not outlive your money if you're not alive very long. But, you know, I don't think most people would view not living very long as the ideal way to solve that problem. Okay, so wrap your mind around 20, 25, 30 plus years that you're going to be alive wanting to have playchecks after you're done earning paychecks. So that's kind of the simple. Now, obviously, everyone's health is a little bit different, etc. But starting there, making sure that you're in the right mindset that you're going to need income for that long. All right, so how long are you going to live? Well, next thing is, how much are you going to spend? And one thing that people significantly don't account for, and it bites them in the butt, is the silent thief known as inflation. So how much will you spend isn't even necessarily a budget. You could say we're spending X amount a month. That's how much we need. Well, that's maybe how much you need right now. But if you have the average retirement length, you need to, at the end of retirement, you need to be prepared to spend 2.5 times more to be able to buy the same stuff as what you did at the beginning of retirement. So what that means is if something costs $100 today, it's going to cost $250 at the end of your retirement. And that's just average retirement length and average inflation. Put it another way. If you're looking at the end of your retirement, $100 is only going to go as far as what $40 does today. So you have to ask yourself, if you just have the exact same income, what 60% are you going to cut out? What 60% are you going to cut out? Now, some people, they spend more at the beginning, right? I got 40 plus extra hours a week right now. I've been putting off some travel. I've been putting off some projects at the house. I've been putting off maybe restoring an old car, something else. And once you've done all that stuff, you're not going to spend as much. That happens. But keep in mind, again, if you're wanting to spend or live the same lifestyle as what you do today, you're going and you're retiring today, you're going to need to say, what 60% am I going to cut out? Or what is my plan to make sure that my income increases over time? Now, some things, for instance, like Social Security, they get moved up. Okay? They get moved up. They get a little bump for inflation. The issue, particularly with Social Security, is they use an inflation measure called CPIU, Consumer Price Index for Urban workers. Now, you may notice in that little phrase there, I use the term workers. If you're retired, you're not working, right? So why is the government increasing Social Security checks based on what the average urban person that's working, the average inflation that they're experiencing? Doesn't make sense. Well, it makes more sense when you realize that the government actually does keep track of inflation for those that are 62 plus. So what is inflation? How do they keep track of it? So inflation, to put it very simply, going back to my days where I was teaching economics at KU, inflation is price increase. And when you're measuring it here, what the government's looking at is they're saying, what is the average basket of goods and services, housing, food, etc.? What is the average baskets of goods and services the average person consumes right now? So they're looking at what does the average urban worker consume as their average basket of goods. It's different than what the average person that is 62 plus and retired spends their money on. And if you look historically, that inflation measure, which is called CPI-E, CPI Elder, inflation is higher or has been higher for those that are 62 plus. The average stuff that they purchase has gone up more than the cost of goods and services that the average person that's working buys. So if the government started using CPIE, if they started looking at, hey, the people that are retired, what do they buy? How much did the prices increase? Social Security checks would have to go up more. Social Security system right now, not exactly in the greatest financial shape. So government's going to pay less out in Social Security if the inflation measure they're using to increase Social Security checks is smaller. So what does that mean? That means you're either going to have to cut your lifestyle or you're going to have other money. Social Security's not going to keep up. And this is before we're even talking about Medicare cost increases. Almost every single year, the cost of Medicare increases at a larger percentage than Social Security payments. Why? Medicare, what you're getting charged to pay for your Part B of Medicare, that goes up based on essentially system costs, system demands. How much healthcare is the system providing? What are the costs? How many people are using it? We got to adjust it, right? So healthcare costs have gone up dramatically more than standard inflation for many, many years, multiple times more. And so, you know, during the time periods in the last 10 years or so where we've had lower inflation, a lot of the times, any Social Security increase you got pretty much got eaten away by Medicare costs. So you can kind of just say, I'm actually going to be in the same place, even with these increases. Okay. Now, there's some pensions out there. There's some pensions that have these same cost of living adjustments. That's rarer. Pensions today in general are a lot rarer compared to in the past, but they have the same problem. They go off of CPIU, not CPIE. So pensions that do have some sort of cost of living adjustments, which are typically going to be more federal pensions, that's still not going to increase as much as most likely the cost of the goods and services you're buying in retirement. So this silent thief you have to account for. Kiplinger, they recently did a study Nearly half of retirees reported that their expenses were higher than they expected. Why? Not accounting for this silent thief. You got to have a plan for ever-increasing income to defeat ever-increasing prices. Don't let inflation steal your retirement. If you want help with a plan that will do just that, RetireLawrence.com or 785-330-9292. Again, 785-330-9292, because you deserve to maintain the lifestyle you've worked so hard to achieve throughout your retirement, okay? You deserve to maintain the lifestyle you've worked so hard to achieve throughout retirement. Do not let this silent thief steal from you. And this silent thief, certainly, you look at the 5 years after COVID, has been a lot less silent. You look at the 5 years after COVID, and that time, inflation, the price for the average basket of goods that the average person buys, has gone up 25%. Certainly there are some things that have gone up significantly more than that. What the average person that's working, what they purchase, has gone up 25% in the 5 years after COVID. 5 years before COVID, it was only 10%. So if it seems in the last few years that your dollars don't seem to go as far, well, that feeling is warranted, because they don't. Because they don't. Let's get into our last question. And really, we could do show after show. I could be on the rest of the day talking just about this. How much will you have? Well, how much will you have is going to be influenced by a lot of things. The main one is, it doesn't necessarily matter what you make. It matters what you keep. Now, when you're accumulating assets up, when you're putting money away, when you're building a nest egg, that means you're spending less than what you're earning. Making a habit of budgeting and ensuring that any time you get a pay raise, that it leads to an increase in savings rather than just an increase in spending, is one of the most important things that anyone can do to maximize how much they'll have later. And that's just pure behavior. That's not, oh, what stock should I buy? What tax strategy should I do? The most important thing is making sure that you are spending less than what you make. Because if you don't have any savings, if you're not putting anything away, you're not going to have anything. There's nothing to optimize. There's nothing to do. Right? It's important to make that habit. Unfortunately, too many people, every time they get a pay raise, it's a spending raise. You know what? I think I need to upgrade my car. I think I need to upgrade this. I think I need to upgrade that. You need to upgrade your savings so you can upgrade your retirement, either the lifestyle in or the length of it. Now, once you've started retirement, maximizing how much you get or how much you have gets a little more complex. Social Security Administration, they ran a study. There's now 9,000 different ways a married couple could go about claiming their benefits. There's been some changes in the system in the last 10 years. Some strategies have gone away, but 9,000 different ways that a married couple could go about claiming their Social Security benefits. When we run this analysis for people, we typically find that the difference between the most and least optimal of those 9,000 typically leads to over $100,000 difference in lifetime Social Security payments. So let me repeat that. the difference between the most and least optimal selection out of those 9,000 for the people that we've worked with. If you choose the best rather than the worst, the difference on average is over $100,000. And I'll tell you, this is way more than just going on to some simple online calculator. How much you get in Social Security, much like your other income, that's not the most important. The most important is how much you keep, and how much you keep depends on how much is lost to Uncle Sam. I've looked at a lot of different softwares, a lot of different calculators. I am yet to find one that accounts properly for taxation. And it's really important that you account for that, because how much Uncle Sam takes heavily influences how much you have to spend. And none of these calculators, none of the software is really going to do that magically, because you have to know, well, what other assets do you have? Do you have rental income? Do you have money in pre-tax IRAs and 401ks? Do you have money in tax-free Roths? Do you have money in other investment accounts? What's the gain on the investments that are in all those accounts? These are all things that factor in to when you take your Social Security, because the tax bill is going to come due on a lot of this money at some point in time. So that influences Social Security, because whether or not you pay tax on Social Security depends on how much other income you have. So it could make sense that you have some years that you're delaying Social Security because you're moving a whole bunch out of your pre-tax retirement account over to your Roth. That's all taxable income. That all raises your income. You do that so then later on, you don't have to pay any tax on your Social Security. One of the big misconceptions, and we talked about it on the show a few times, with the big beautiful bill, is that there's no more tax on Social Security. That misconception, I think, is there because of the misinformation. You know, I have an online account with the Social Security Administration. I got an email basically saying most people won't pay tax on Social Security anymore, right after the Big Beautiful Bill passed. 10 days later, Social Security Administration, they issued a retraction on their website, but they did not send out a new email correcting that. So what happened with the Big Beautiful Bill is, if you're 65 plus, each person that's 65 plus in your household, you're going to get $6,000 more in deductions, which means $6,000 more of your income will be taxed at zero. That's all that means. So in a lot of households, that might be somewhere between $1,000 to $2,000 worth of tax savings. But if your income gets too high, you start losing this new deduction. So if you're 62, 63, 64, it could be really important for you to do tax planning. Hey, let's move some money over to a Roth now, because if I move it over later, I'll start losing this new deduction. I'll stop getting this new deduction. So Big Beautiful Bill has complicated tax planning and made it even more important than what it was previously because of these deductions, which again have absolutely nothing to do with Social Security. The triggering factor is, are you 65? That's it. If you're 65, you get the deduction. If you're not, you don't. If you're over 65, you're getting it. If you're under, you don't. So guess what? Social Security, you could start it at 62. You could start it at 63. You could start it at 64. You'd be on Social Security. You get no tax break. You could be 65, 66, 67, 68, 69, waiting to start your Social Security. You'd still get this deduction. So this new deduction in the Big Beautiful Bill has absolutely nothing to do with Social Security, just when you hit age 65. And I will say that is a new factor that influences when may be most optimal to start your Social Security. We talk about taxes a lot on this show. For far too many, taxes are the largest expense in retirement. So minimizing them is key to maximizing what you're going to have. Other things, pension options. Should you take a lump sum? Should you take monthly payments? Should you have a spousal benefit on there? If so, how much? Is your spouse going to get 100%? Are they going to get 50, 25, 0? These are all real big important questions that you don't have to ask. You don't have to worry about when you're working. The most important thing when you're working is spend less than what you make so you got savings. All right? Front nine, much different than the back nine. Use a golf term here, golf analogy. Retirement is very different. There are many other large and important decisions that come up when it comes to maximizing your spendable dollars. You might be asking yourself, should I contribute to Roth? Should I contribute to regular or traditional in my 401k at work? If I have a whole bunch in pre-tax, should I pay the tax on some of it now and move it over to that tax-free Roth? Which, by the way, you can do an unlimited amount of. Now, if you got like $1 or $2 million in your 401k, you probably don't want to pay tax on $1 or $2 million all at once. That wouldn't be smart because it'd put you in the highest tax bracket. But that's the analysis that I feel our team here at Retirement Portfolios really does better than anyone else, is minimizing taxes to maximize spendable dollars. All right, so the three questions. How long will you live? How much are you going to spend or how much do you need? 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
3: 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Welcome to The Flatline with your host, Rick Hughes. 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
5: Good morning and welcome to The Flatline. I'm your host, Rick Hughes, and for the next few minutes, please stay around. It won't be long, only 30 minutes of motivation, inspiration, education, and as always, all done without any type of manipulation, because we're not here to con you. We're not here to raise money. We're not here to get you to join up, fess it up, give it up, nothing like that. But we are here to give you something. 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This is not a political broadcast. I'm not a psychologist. I'm simply an evangelist teaching you the Bible, the Word of God. And if I can do that, and

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6: 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Welcome to Money Matters. I'm Amy Leitz alongside Megan Jones, president and founder here with Jones Advisory Group. We're glad to have you along with us for our show today. We got sort of a fun topic to start our show off with today. Does anyone have any bad habits? Oh, raise your hand. I can't see you out there in radio land. We can't see you, but I'm pretty sure that we all could just, you know, confess to having a few. Today, we're going to break down some of the most common financial bad habits, and they're habits to break for sure. And Megan's going to help us through that. Tell us what we need to be thinking about, how we can be proactive with some of these things, especially taxes, and how that all fits into the trust process here at Jones Advisory Group. Let's start by sharing our phone number with you, and we will give this several times as we go throughout our show today. 877-344-4524 is the number, 877-344-4JAG. You can visit the website as well. That's moneymatterswithmegan.com. Megan, all right, go ahead. How are you, first of all? But give us one of your, just share a bad habit if you feel so obliged.
7: Like a personal bad habit?
6: I don't know. What do you think? You feeling up to that?
7: So if we're going to talk about personal bad habits, I tend to get so excited when I talk to people that I interrupt them. And it's not because I'm trying to be disrespectful. I'm just so darned excited because we're connecting on some things. So that's one of my bad habits I have to be mindful of. And I've really tried over the last handful of years to pull back and just wait my turn. How about you?
6: Oh, my gosh. The more I talk to you, the more I think we are sisters, because
8: That might be something I would have said as well. My oldest daughter actually will catch me on it sometimes. She's like, Mom, I was telling a story. I'm like, I know, but I just wanted to share this little tidbit. And, you know, I want to be, I just, the same as you. But, and I think another one I have is getting overzealous with a to-do list. I get very excited about putting all the things on a list and then don't necessarily follow through. So, you know, I get a few of the things checked off, but I need to probably minimize my to-do list.
7: You know, I think to that end, something else that I do is I go in spurts where I'm like, okay, I'm going to get in shape. So I'm going to go work out.
8: Yes.
7: Well, I don't just work out like enough to keep consistency. I go so hardcore that then I can't walk for 3 days.
8: Yes.
7: And it's like, Megan, why don't you just like just give it a little bit?
8: Steady Eddie.
7: You know, wait. And
8: yeah. Maybe the two of us, we just need to go into some sort of special counseling session together. We could probably just knock out several of these bad habits together. You know, when I think about the to-do list, though, I think that relates back to, you know, we could throw that into these financial habits because we do. We always talk about that's important. Get a checklist, get one of those made out. But let's start with a really big one, Megan. And this is something that you and I talk about not only here on the radio, we talk about it on our TV show as well, but just how many Americans do not have a written financial plan. The statistics are pretty set at about 30 to 36% of Americans without this written financial plan. And that means a lot of us are just winging it when it comes to spending. Let's talk about this bad habit. How can we break this habit of living without a budget in retirement?
7: The fact that less than half the people are, you know, just kind of running around and winging it when it comes to your finances makes me so, that actually gives me hives. You can't see it, but it makes me uncomfortable.
8: Yeah.
7: Because it's such an important aspect of success in your life. Not just, you know, it reduces stress when you know things are set in motion. I'm not worried about it. I'm able to sleep at night. I mean, all the things that help me feel good about this time that I have on this earth, right? So if I'm going into this, looking at the different bad habits, not having a spending plan, I need to understand what that looks like on a consistent basis so I can plan around it. And it's not, you know, we talk about the budget word, the B word, and I'm not crazy about that word. I try to talk about a spending plan instead because it seems more,
8: it's a little more finesse positive to it. Yeah.
7: It's a more positive concept than somebody saying, you've got a budget. But if we go back to what are the things that you know you need to cover on a monthly basis, very simple, your rent, your mortgage, your health insurance, you know, very consistent, you know, utilities, those type of things. Also talk about the things that are not the have to haves, but the fun to haves,
8: sure,
7: right? I want to take some vacations. I want to spend time with my family. I know I want to, you know, I have a tendency to buy new shoes and new purses. I mean, these are the things that I want to, you know, build into my spending plan. And I feel like if somebody is going through and just money comes into the bank account every couple of weeks with through your paycheck, and then it just goes out when you spend it and there's no real game plan around it, it's going to be very difficult for you to build wealth in a way that is consistent and also that gives you a, you know, projection of what this could look like when you get to retirement. Because it's not, you're not just living for today. These are not just decisions that, oh, if I'm going to go spend this money or do this stuff or whatever in today's world, yes, it affects today, but it also affects the next potentially 10, 20, 30, 40 years of your life. And so having a game plan for that, I think, is paramount. And I struggle when people don't have that. It's sometimes they'll do it at the beginning of the year, right? When January rolls around, we're like, okay, I'm going to get my finances in order. I'm going to get my health in order. Everybody has these, you know, New Year's resolutions that they want to, you know, get in motion. Wouldn't it be great though, if we actually saw some of those through to fruition? And I think identifying what your monthly spending habits look like is not an easy one, but it's definitely one that's important. And it's someplace that we could start.
8: Complacency, Megan, is another bad habit for a lot of us. And this kind of goes along with not having that written plan. We don't make those regular adjustments to our portfolio, not meeting up with our advisor. We're not paying attention to the fees we're paying. We keep our money with some financial institutions just because we don't take the time to explore the other options. Right. You know, again, this goes back to day-to-day living where if you've got kind of these complacent the tendencies, I guess, during your working years, they're going to blend into retirement years. How does working with someone like you at Jones Advisory Group help us keep from becoming too complacent. I think a lot of times there are people out there that are saying, I can do this on my own. I've put together mm-hmm. this spending plan very well throughout my working years. I can do this. I'll get to it at some point. That's complacency.
7: Yeah. And I think too, Amy, one of the great things that advisors can do is that we can help be accountability partners. We can help as things change and as we consistently meet on an annual basis with our strategy sessions, make sure that we're keeping the changes and things in motion and that we're bringing into the conversation things that we know that you guys might not know about. It might not be your day-to-day world. The other thing that I think is easy for people is if it's not broke, don't break it, mm-hmm. right? If it's not hurting me right now, then I'm not going to focus on it. Everything that on your to-do list, like you were talking about, I'm going to have the things that are causing me pain, issues, not letting me sleep well at night, something that's causing me an issue, I'm going to have that pop to the top. And if finances or your investments aren't necessarily where they should be, but they're not broken, then sometimes you just push them to the bottom of the list because it's not an immediate concern. And I feel that that can be, and that's not just something that some people do. A lot of people do that, right? I've got this money in an old 401k, even though I moved and I am now in a new company, I'm just going to leave it there because it's doing okay, mm-hmm. right? It's fine. So I'm not going to worry about it because I need to put my energies and my time elsewhere. And I think that is something that, especially when it comes to your overall wealth and building that wealth effectively, that's something that working with a team like us can help guide you so that we're not just going with the status quo on some of those old accounts or not making changes or decisions as things change. Because what I'm doing at 48, so I just shared my age.
8: There you go.
7: So I'm 48 years old.
8: That's right.
7: But what I'm doing at 48, I should probably be doing something different at 58 or 68, just like I'm doing something different at 38 and 28. My life is different. The market is different. My situation is different. My debt and my assets are all different. So I should be making adjustments as we go. And I think advisors, at least us at Jones Advisory Group, what we do, Amy, is we sit down with our families, walk them through this trust process. And then every time we get back together, we are reiterating what's changed in your world. What are the goals that you have? Is retirement still on the horizon for the next 3 to 5 years? Oh, you got a new grandbaby? Oh, is this something that you want to set up 529 plans for them? I mean, just making sure that you've got this accountability where we can walk alongside you and guide you and direct you and give you recommendations and strategies that's our world. I mean, this is what I do day in and day out. So a lot of our families don't want to have to try to learn what we do. That's why they want to work with us. And I think that that's an important aspect of us being able to work with the families.
8: If you fall into that category that we shared at the beginning of our show of not having a plan in place, now is the time to reach out to the team here at Jones Advisory Group. As Megan just said, let them walk alongside you. Let them put together a plan that encapsulates the entire trust process that they use as a foundation here at Jones Advisory Group. Let that plan work specifically just for you. That is exactly what retirement, a successful retirement, should be about. Reach out 877-344-4524, 877-344-4JAG. Go to the website as well, moneymatterswithmegan.com. Got just a couple minutes left here before we have to head to break, Megan, but I think, and I know this is something, I don't know how often you talk about fees and, you know, in each one of your meetings, but a lot of times that is something that we just aren't aware of. It's a habit that we don't get into. Maybe share a little bit about what those conversations look like.
7: Well, number one, I think as a client, regardless of what type of financial professional you're working with, it is your responsibility as the client to ask the question, what am I spending on fees in this relationship? And the reason that that's so important is just a shift of a 2% fee structure over the next 10, 20, 30 years can make drastic changes in your retirement portfolio. Even a 1% shift can make a big change. And so I think it's paramount and important for families to understand that you need to know what that what the expenses might look like. And I feel like for some reason, it's uncomfortable for people to ask, you know, what is this going to cost me?
8: Right.
7: And for whatever reason, I've had clients say, well, advisors in the past or insurance agents in the past or stockbrokers in the past just don't want to answer my questions. They don't want to be honest and upfront about it. And I don't understand that because at the end of the day, we know that this is a working relationship. If you don't know what it's costing you to work with us, then how do you know if it's a good value proposition? How do you know if you're getting good value for what you're spending? The good thing is about working with us at JAG, Amy, is that we have a transparent fee structure. Everything that comes from a fee is right on the face of your statement. It says, here's what we started with, here's what we ended with, here's your gain and loss for the month, and here's your fee. And we have that conversation every single year in our strategy sessions with our families. We don't hide from it. It's not something that is a taboo concept. And I feel like it goes to impact your value of your wealth long term. And that's something that you need to ask those questions. And if you're working with a financial professional that won't answer it, it might not be the right relationship. It might not be the right financial professional. It's probably time to seek a second opinion. And those are things that we will do when families come in and meet with us. But the first step in that is that we need to have you call the office so we can sit down with you. 877-344-4524. That's 877-344-4JAG. Or you can go to the website, moneymatterswithmegan.com.
8: 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We'll be back here on Money Matters with Megan Jones right after this.
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8: It's Amy Leitz back alongside Megan Jones. You are listening to Money Matters. Megan is the president and founder here at Jones Advisory Group. We're so glad that you could join us for a really important conversation today. They all are, as we sit down each week and talk about retirement-related topics. And if you are starting to think about this phase of life, if you have the date circled already on your calendar, put into your phone, however that looks, we know that you have questions. We know you have concerns. And even when you get into retirement with a plan in place, things can still come up. It's always great to have somebody by your side. The team here at Jones Advisory Group works with individuals just like you every single day to put together a successful retirement plan. They do that by walking you through their trust process. And again, like Megan mentioned last segment, we talk about this every show because it's so important to what happens here at Jones Advisory Group. It's really the five pillars, the foundational piece to putting together that comprehensive plan for you. The way to reach out to the team is very simple. No cost, no obligation involved. The number is 877-344-4524. That's 877-344-4JAG. You can also go to the website moneymatterswithmegan.com. If you're just joining us, we're talking about legacy planning, and there is a brand new tool that I mentioned before we went to break. It's getting a lot of buzz, and the name, of course, Trump accounts, because President Trump named it. We know that to be something he likes to do. Without getting political, though, we just know that's how it works.
7: He loves himself. Yeah. It's all good.
8: Yeah, it's all good. What are these Trump accounts? And specifically, I think as some of our grandparents are listening, this may be something that might perk their ears up a bit.
7: Yes. Okay. So, Amy, we often have clients that will come in that have grandchildren and they're like, I want to put some money back for my grandkids. What's the best way to do that? Or what are my options? So we often talk about different types of accounts that we can open up, and we'll get to that here in a minute. But they have developed an additional type of an account. Yes, it's called the Trump account. It is a tax-deferred account that you can create for children. They have to be, the beneficiary has to be under the age of 18, right? They have to have a social security number and everything. You open it by either the parent or guardian opens the account. So from an eligibility standpoint, that's how it's set up. There is potential for some free seed money. So the U.S. government has decided if a U.S. citizen child is born between January 1st of 2025 and the end of 2028, and you open up a Trump account for them, they'll get a one-time $1,000 deposit, and that just comes from the U.S. Treasury. So that's a nice little kind of gimme, right? Right off the bat.
8: No kidding.
7: So if anybody that's got a baby born last year and or through the next couple of years, you'll get that $1,000 if you open it up. The other thing that can happen is parents, family members, even employers can collectively add to this account, and you can add up to $5,000 per year per kid into their Trump account. So employers, let's say I wanted to put money into an account, I could do it up to $2,500. I could put money, if it's a family member, if my niece or something gets, they open up an account for her, I can put money in. And then what ends up happening is these funds are set up to just automatically invest in low-cost U.S. Stock index funds. They're mainly ETFs. They probably will track either the total stock market U.S. or just the S&P 500. The great thing about that is that you don't even have to think about what it's invested in. It's automatically done for you. Mm-hmm. And then the money, though, stays locked in until the child turns 18. At 18, it then converts to a traditional IRA. Now, in most cases, you can't start a traditional IRA unless you have earned wages. Well, a baby's not going to have earned wages.
8: Exactly. And the so only, this qualifies.
7: This qualifies. So the only time that I've ever seen a child get earned wages is if they're an actor. Being baby commercials or something like that.
8: Sure.
7: Other than that, you don't make money as a baby. So this is a way to grow some money. The great thing about a traditional IRA is you can use it for things like education expenses, or you can use it through first home time purchase. So there's a couple of gimmies, exceptions, if you will, that allow you to access those monies pre-retirement or pre-59 and a half without having income and penalties for not being able to access it because you didn't wait long enough. So if we can put some money in these accounts, at 18, it converts to an IRA. The child then can use those monies to go against education. They can use them for first home time purchase. If you still have money in the account after that, then they'll stay in the account until age 59 or beyond, when the owner then wants to use it for retirement. I think it's a great opportunity to get some savings, and especially for grandparents, this is a way to do it. The other ways that they have done it in the past before the Trump account, they've created UTMA accounts, which is a uniform transfer to minors account, or an UGMA, uniform gift to minor account. Some of our families just create a brokerage account, kind of have it in their mind that that money is going to go to my kids, you know, my grandkids when they need it. Different 529 plans or Coverdell plans can be created for grandkids. Those are education specific. So it depends on what the goal is for the money that you're putting in. If you want it to be strictly for education, then maybe a Trump account would work, or maybe also a 529 plan would work. The thing about the Trump account, though, is you can't be over 18. There's some eligibility things that we just have to kind of work through.
8: What I really like about it, and of course, speaking of, you know, grandparents, they're probably not going to still be working, but if you are in that Gen X phase that we were just talking about a little earlier, and you wanted to get something like this started, and I love the employer piece of it, Megan. I just think that's so unique. If I'm sitting across the table and my boss says, we're going to give you a, you know, I don't know, couple $1,000 raise, you have that option then of saying, could you actually put it into this account instead? Is that what you're kind of saying there?
7: Absolutely. And I think it's a great opportunity. I have, let's say I have somebody here that actually I do have an employee that had a baby last year. I could, if I wanted to, put money into a Trump account.
8: Sure.
7: I think we should do that.
8: There you go.
7: I'm writing that down right now.
8: I love that. Okay. I love that new ideas are sprung here on our show. So this is great.
7: Miss Mara is going to get a Trump account. We're going to make sure she gets that open.
8: Oh my gosh. What a great legacy for your, you know, for Jones Advisory Group to leave as well. And to know that you were a part of that. And I think it's great. I think it's a good little starting point. Let's just go back to the idea of legacy planning in general and talk before we have to close out here for this segment, just the ultimate goal of putting a legacy plan in place, especially for someone nearing retirement. And again, this is part of your trust process. It's the final T of trust, transferring that wealth, that legacy piece. It's, again, something you do every single day here at Jones Advisory Group, but just the real goal in general for anyone out there listening that hasn't started the process.
7: Absolutely, Amy. So the great thing about when families come in, it doesn't matter, Amy, where they are in the process. You know, we talk about our trust process. It doesn't matter where they are in their walk towards either retirement or if they have a goal, they want to pay off a home, they want to pay off their own student debt, they want to get their children through college. I mean, whatever their goals are, we can sit down and walk through our trust process and help them identify the strategies, the planning, the investments that we need. Maybe there's some different options that they don't even know about that we can bring to the table. And I think the legacy part of it, the transfer of wealth, that last T in our trust process, is so critical and important because it makes such a huge difference in the love letter, I keep saying, but the blessing that you leave to your family. You know, we talk about what's important to you. When I sit down with a family, I'm asking them, how do you want to spend your holidays? How do you want to be remembered? What are the things that we can make sure that we are assisting you with today so that when you're gone, your family is benefiting from what you're doing? And this love letter that you can leave to them is sitting down and actually making sure that all of your legacy planning is put together. You've got your will. You've got maybe a trust that can transfer some of these assets. You've got power of attorney documents to make sure that if something happens to you and you're unable to act on your own anymore, somebody can step in and help you. And that might be a child. It might be a sibling. It might still be your parents if your parents are still alive. Maybe it's a family friend. You can pick who you want to help assist you. Then you can also do documents, Amy, like a living will, which is kind of your end of life directive. It says, how far do you want the doctors to go? You know, I have a living will. The way that it states is if I've gotten to the point where two doctors have said my brain is shut down, there's no activity and there's no opportunity for me coming back, then take everything you want, give it to people that need it and let me go, right? Mm-hmm. Take my skin, my retinas, my heart, my all the things. I don't need them anymore. And let me go. And that's what I wanted. What's great about getting those documents put in place is that you can have those conversations and get it out of the way. Because again, not fun conversations. People don't walk out of my office going, I'm so glad I talked about dying today. I mean, it's not fun, but it's necessary. And it's so important to the blessing that you'll leave to your family. There won't be any questions. You can literally look at my documents and know what my wishes were instead of, you know, having to guess. You know, my parents both had debilitating either cancers or my mom had her dementia. We had these conversations before it got too late. So I knew what they wanted. Yeah. I knew that they wanted certain things to happen in cremation. And I knew that they wanted certain songs to be sang at their celebration of life. You know, both of my parents had the song Lean On Me in their celebration.
8: Oh, wow.
7: In my mom's, it was incredible. But at my dad's service, we had the same song and I made everybody sing the song because everybody knows the words.
8: Yeah.
7: So everybody sang at my dad's celebration, Lean On Me. I mean, come on. These are the things that just talking about it beforehand, again, not fun, but I'm glad I had those conversations with my family. I'm glad I knew the songs that my mom wanted sang and my dad wanted and all of the different things that were important to them and that I could say that last final, I love you to my parents by doing this for them. And I think that's something that we can help our families walk through because I've already been there and we can help guide them through some of these decisions and conversations. So please call our office, 877-344-4524. That's 877-344-4JAG. You can also go to our website, moneymatterswithmegan.com.
8: Also important, and when you listen to, especially when you can share your story with your clients, Megan, you know, I know it's not easy all the time, but you can relate to what it means to have that legacy plan in place. And without getting into it, because we don't have a lot of time, but I think, you know, also having that legacy piece, it saves the siblings, the children from any distress. I don't know what the word is. You know, sometimes you can get a little tense, I guess, when things aren't in place. And so you're saving all of that. That relationship is growing for your children beyond because that legacy was in place.
7: Amen.
8: Okay. Very good. Really important topic. We are going to continue our conversation here on Money Matters with Megan Jones when we come back. But first, here's that number once again, 877-344-4524. That's 877-344-4JAG. 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
1: Welcome back in to Money Matters. I'm Amy Leitz alongside Megan Jones today. 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

0: you have an orchard and some trees will have good years and some trees will have, you know, so others won't. But over time, you're betting that the orchard as a whole does well and you have fruit at the end. Active investing is you actually picking individual stocks. You're actively managing what you're buying and what you're selling. Think of it like in the orchard analogy, you're trying to pick a handful of trees that'll produce the most fruit that season.
1: Or you're going to the store and then somebody else did it for you. Right. that would be my version of it. Sorry, not to throw another little loophole in there, but that'd be my active way of doing it.
0: or I am your producer manager at your local grocery store, and I will help you do the active investing for you and pick the right trees that will get the fruit. I think the difference between the two depends on what your goals are. So there are pros and cons of each. If your goal is to kind of match the market's performance, like just kind of match the S&P 500, put it into a passive index account that just maybe tracks the S&P 500 or tracks the total stock market. Most of the time, they're going to be low cost. So that really works. If you want to beat the market, if you want to have different allocations where it comes to things that are more alternative in nature. So for example, you don't just want a stock and bond portfolio. You want some real estate, you want some gold, you want some other things, you want the ability to actually make some transactions and decisions, then maybe active investing is more your speed. I think the frequent buying and selling in active investing, we just have to be careful about knowing that that is potentially a byproduct of active investing. Luckily, through a company like us, we don't charge to buy and we don't charge to sell. There are companies that's where they make their money, right? So if I buy something, they either get a commission or there's a trading fee. Let's say Merrill Lynch has an account and you buy something and it's $135 to buy a stock, but they don't charge you after that. They charge you just to make the purchase, right? So you can kind of decide how you want to set your investing in brokerage accounts up. I think the passive investing, it's minimal trading. The fees usually are very low. It's more tax efficient historically because there's not as many buys and sells, so there's not as much turnover in the account. A lot of times in active investing, you're actually going and you're picking a specific manager or a specific mutual fund or definitely a specific stock, and you're doing it for a purpose. You might have higher fees because you're doing that. Sometimes it may or may not be as tax efficient, especially in non-retirement accounts. So let's talk a little bit about the difference. I have an IRA. I can buy and sell and trade to my heart's content. I don't have any tax hit to me until I take it out of that account and stick it in my pocket. That's when the tax hit happens. Mm-hmm. In a brokerage account, that's not a retirement account. I just had money in savings. I took it out. I stuck it in some stocks and some bonds and some mutual funds. As I buy, as I sell, as I make trades, there's potential tax implications. So I have a gain in my account and I've owned it for less than a year. I sell it. It's ordinary income that I have to pay on that gain. If I have an investment that has gain, but I've owned it for over 12 months, and now it's long-term capital gains. And so I have to pay tax on the gain at long-term capital gains rates, which might be 15% or even 20%. So it depends on the type of money that you're talking about if taxation occurs between passive and active management. And then you're also looking, Amy, at things like time commitment. If I know that I am in it for the long haul, I am getting into my 401k, I'm in my 20s and my 30s, I'm not going to be touching this money until I'm in my 50s because it's my retirement. I don't really need to be getting in there and trying to decide buys and sells and moving it around. I can just put it into a passive ETF portfolio, let it track the index, whether it be, you know, the tech index with the NASDAQ or the S&P 500, just kind of let it set it and forget it. If I am getting closer to maybe retirement, and I know that these are investments that I'm going to have to then turn around and use for income, now I need my dollars to do something else. So I might want to take it out of a passive approach and put it into an active investment portfolio where I can be making sure that it's paying me dividends, paying me a paycheck, investing maybe in things that aren't as aggressive. I mean, so these

0: all, you know, conversations that we get to have with our families, because we as an advisor can do both. We can invest in an active portfolio for you, trying to beat the market, you know, making sure that we're, you know, managing these and outperforming based on risk and all the different things that are the goals for an active portfolio. You can also, though, we can do passive investing. We can make sure that we're setting you up so that historically you're getting the goals of passive investing, which is minimal trading, lower fees, lower turnover, you know, closer to just following the stock market returns. But again, best for investors focused on long-term growth, simplicity, and lower cost. And I think depending on where you're at with your wealth and also where you are pre-retirement or after retirement, you can do some of both. So most of our families, Amy, like having options, right? You like options.
1: Absolutely.
0: I'm an options girl.
1: Yep. The more the better sometimes. A little confusing, it's a little overwhelming sometimes, but yeah.
0: Okay. So that's where you can get into, if I'm trying to do this on my own and I'm trying to pick everything myself, it's sometimes decision paralysis. I have so many things that I can do that I'm confused. I don't really know where I should start. And so I do nothing. If you engage with a team like ours that has the ability to do both, maybe what we do is set up your long-term money that's retirement, more under a passive approach, but money that you're going to be using in the next 5 to 10 years that can be more actively invested. Or you could do, you know, 80% of your money in passive and 20% in an active approach. I mean, there, you don't have to do all things with your money in the same way. And so I think there's pros and cons of both sides. I think if you're talking about the active investing, there's a lot of great things about it. The hope is that you outperform the market, right? I mean, if you're going to pay somebody to actively manage, the hope is that for the risk you're taking on, that you do better. And I think that for the risk piece that I just mentioned is the most important part of that. If you're taking the risk like the S&P 500 and I'm actively managing it, the goal is that we do better. If you are taking the risk of a moderate portfolio, you can't compare your returns to the general stock market and the S&P 500 because you're not risking what the S&P 500 is risking. That's where I think people get very just focused on returns and not so focused on risk-adjusted returns. Mm-hmm. So the pros in active, obviously, you're trying to outperform the market. You can adjust and make changes more quickly because as things are changing in the world, you can make adjustments in your investments. It's flexible. And so you can adjust it to different sectors or themes based on what's going on in the market and the world. So if we're in times of war and you know certain types of investments are going to be increased based on that, you can invest in those sectors. There are the offsets, though. The bad side or the con, if you will, of active investing, it usually costs you more, right? Most active managers are going to charge an asset management fee. And that can, you know, over time, eat away your performance. And if you want to do it on your own, well, that's going to take a lot of research. It's going to take monitoring. It's going to take
1: time.
0: And depending on if you want to do that or not, some clients that I work with, they want to manage a portion of their money because they're really okay with doing it, but they don't want to do it on everything. So we can invest a portion and then they can do the research on theirs. And then over time, as they decide that, you know what, I don't want to do this anymore, then we can just, you know, shift it over to our side. So, you know, there's pros and cons of active. I think if you're talking about passive investing, again, those are the low cost. You've got diversification. You can invest in any index that you want. Historically, passive index funds have done very well. It's simple. You don't have to really think about it. You just kind of set it and forget it. So those are great things about passive investing. What you don't get in passive investing is probably outperforming the market. You're probably not going to get a lot of, you know, changes in market downturns. You're just going to kind of ride the wave up and you'll ride the wave down. And there's less flexibility when you have a passive approach. So you're not in certain sectors or, you know, certain themes, if you will. You know, tech was really good for a couple years. Even value stocks did really well. But then the next year, growth stocks did really well. So I think depending on what your goal is, we can kind of take the approach to either make a majority of it one or a majority of it the other, but at least have a foot maybe in both sides of the world so that you get the best of both of them. Because again, then we're bringing options to the table and we can see how it plays out for you and how you want to build your wealth.
1: Yeah, technology is always going to play a factor, don't you think? When we start to talk about things like this, just the changes over time and creating those different options and probably a little bit of, you know, overwhelming feeling again, back to like the too many choices. But then when you bring more technology in, it's always going to feel that way.
0: You know, technology is, it's a double-edged sword. I love it and I hate it. I love it because of all the opportunity. I mean, it can help me build a business plan in, you know, record speed. You can build a whole website. I went in this morning and told ChatGPT to create something for me, and it was done just it was so fast. Also, it's changing the world of investing so much that mm-hmm. what we're talking about today and what I'm going to be talking about next year at this time is probably going to be different. We're probably going to be having, now the fundamentals will probably be the same, right? The trust process right. that we take our families through will be
1: the same
0: process. It'll just be the underlying investments or the underlying themes or what we're doing will be different. Technology will have a place and an impact in that. The war that we're going through and or hopefully won't be by then, but all these different things are going to have an impact in that. And I think technology is one of those things that if we use it to our advantage, excited about it. I want to be cautiously optimistic. But I don't want to rely just on technology. You know, I was talking to my marketing manager the other day and I said, you know, I love that you can use Claude and other, you know, AI open platforms to help assist you, but I don't want you to lose your creativity. Exactly. I don't want you to lose one of the reasons we hired you, which is you. And ChatGPT is not you. I want to have your voice be heard. And so I think those are all things that we can build into our investment strategies when we meet with our families and go through the active and passive approaches. And we, like I said, we have both. So call our office. It's 877-344-4524. That's 877-344-4JAG. 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
1: Welcome back in, having a great conversation today with Megan Jones, president and founder here at Jones Advisory Group. I'm Amy Leeds, so glad to be sitting in this chair for the very first time hosting radio alongside Megan. What a joy. We've started doing television shows together that you will see from time to time, talking all things retirement. Megan and I, both Topeka girls.
0: Yeah, we are.
1: Born and raised and proud of it. And it is a great time to be together now, working alongside each other, having a great friendship,
4: as we get together with you each and every week. And that's what we're going to be doing. We're going to be highlighting anything that you need to be thinking about as it relates to your retirement. We're going to have some fun along the way, I imagine, as well. But that is what retirement is about, too. And Megan has made that very clear. It doesn't matter how much you've saved. The team here at Jones Advisory Group is ready to help. It's as simple as a phone call. We share this number so often, 877-344-4524, 877-344-4JAG. How clever is that? All right. We've got a few more letters to get through here in the trust process. So I want to give you plenty of time, Megan. Let's get right into it. With the U, this is a big one. My goodness, they're all big, but this is right in the middle of the five pillars.
0: Yeah, and I think this is the one that, if you get it wrong, can dramatically change the course of what retirement could look like for you. And I say that because the U is understanding Medicare and long-term care. And again, when you start a job, we talked about it earlier, super simple. You go in and you decide, I'm going to take this health plan. Maybe it's a high deductible plan. Maybe it's, you know, a gold, a silver, a bronze, whatever. It's myself, my family, a spouse, whatever. And you just make an election and it's easy. Then you get to Medicare. Medicare age at 65, there's different time parameters you have to understand. There's different, all the different alphabet soup that we talked about, the A, yes, the B, the plan C, and the da-da-da-da-da. And it's confusing. And so we have some of our staff that's licensed to be able to help navigate through the Medicare world. We can use Blue Cross Blue Shield policies. We can use Medicare supplements from all the companies in you know, Shawnee County and or the surrounding counties. The great thing about how we work that is we take down the information and then we can go shop those rates for you. And to be honest, a Plan G supplement is the same supplement plan with every single carrier. So the only difference is the ease of use and the premium. Wouldn't it be great if somebody just navigated all that for you? If there's 50 different companies that you can use, tell me the one that you think is the best for me based on price and ease of use. Mm-hmm. And so that's what we do with our families on the Medicare side. Well, then you look on the long-term care side, Amy, and oh my gosh, I think people have a misconception that long-term care is just covered by Medicare.
4: Absolutely. And boy, what a wrong step to take, right? If you just thinking that way.
0: I've been down the path of a family member that had to go and had to, you know, go on to Medicaid because there wasn't enough funds to be able to support the cost of being in a facility. My mom was in Aldersgate, which is here in Topeka, and she had dementia. So she was in a memory care unit.
4: Yeah.
0: So that memory care unit has to be locked down. You have to have a lot more people per patient, if you will. The ratio has to be a lot higher because they need more assistance.
4: A lot more cost.
0: Yeah. This was in 2017 and it was $9,200 a month.
4: Wow.
0: If you look at today's numbers, I mean, the last one that I saw, it was more like $18,000 a month.
4: That's incredible.
0: Yeah, it doesn't surprise me that it's twice as expensive 10 years down the road almost. I mean, so these are things that wouldn't it be great if you had a team that can help navigate those things that you've never had to deal with before? And our hope is that you never have to worry about a family member or a loved one, or even heaven forbid yourself that has a dementia or an Alzheimer's or something like that. But the reality of it is that if you're a married couple, 65 or older, 90% of the time, one of you is going to need some sort of care. And we just don't know which one, and we just don't know how extensive it's going to be. So we have to make sure that we've planned for that. And that's part of the you in our trust process, is that we take you through understanding Medicare and long-term care.
4: Okay, next letter doesn't necessarily align with the actual purpose. I mean, it does, but S doesn't stand for income. S stands for strategic income planning, and there's a reason for that. Income is huge in retirement. There's no longer a paycheck coming through, but you've put that word strategic in front of it for a reason, right, Megan?
0: Yeah, so, you know, Amy, first of all, I was trying to find the letters that would work in the trust process,
4: sure.
0: But also, you have to be strategic on where you take your income from in retirement. And there used to be kind of the mentality that we would hold off on taking money from the accounts that would create a tax burden. So don't take money from your IRA. Hold on to that as long as you can because it's taxable to you if you do. Well, now with current tax law, some of the times this strategic income planning side of it says, well, maybe I should take some money from my retirement accounts now. Maybe I should fill up those lower tax buckets with income from taxable sources like my IRA. And so understanding where we take our money from and how we do that in retirement can make or break really a financial plan or the success of your financial plan in retirement. We need to make sure that income is consistent.
4: Okay, we've got one more to go and just a few moments remaining. And this is a big one. We could do an entire show about each one of these, of course, and I know we will as our time goes on here. But the T is all about that kind of that end of life decision making and leaving your legacy to your loved ones.
0: Absolutely. So the last T is the transfer of wealth. So as you transition and your money transitions to your family, how do we make sure it goes to who you want, when you want, how you want, and as tax efficient as possible? And it's going to be at a time when people are going to be grieving. They're going to be, you know, sad and upset, and it's going to be a hard time for them. So wouldn't it be great if they didn't have to worry about the money part of it? But estate planning is, some people don't understand it and they just hear it and they're like, I don't even know what that means exactly. I think the most important part of it is making sure that there are the documents in place that if you pass away, what would happen? Let's make sure that we have them in place and that they're changing and adjusting as your world changes. Here's a case in point. Had a lady come into one of my seminars one time and we were talking about estate planning and making sure that your beneficiary designations are up to date. And she stood up and she said, I can't tell you how important it is to make sure that those beneficiaries, that your beneficiary designations are up to date because my husband passed away. This was his second marriage. He was married to somebody for only, I think, 18 months.
4: Wow.
0: Early on in his career. He had put his first wife as his 401k beneficiary. He passed away. Even though him and his wife were married for over 40 years, the first wife got the money because nobody had ever looked at the beneficiary form to make sure that it was the new wife and not his first wife.
4: Yeah. And that happens so, so often. And I've heard these stories more and more as we've talked together. And I think it seems so just gut-wrenching in the moment, and it doesn't end, does it? It's just that pain is there for forever because nothing will change it.
0: No. Well, and her, you know, game plan, if something were to happen to him, was predicated on her getting that $900,000 401k that she could then use for income. And there is no judge or anybody else that will go in and say, oh, yeah, well, I know his intent. His intent was for it to go to his second wife.
4: Right.
0: They're not going to do it. It's going to go to the first wife. So that transfer of wealth, that estate planning documents, and understanding those different things, and as your world changes, making sure that they're adjusted and updated, I think is paramount. But that transfer of wealth, as we round out that trust process, is just as important as the first T. So tax planning, risk and investment management, understanding Medicare and long-term care, making sure you've got strategic income that's coming in, and the transfer of wealth. That is our trust process. And we are here to help guide you and direct you and get you through that process and make sure that you've got all these different avenues covered. And just like Amy said, not going to happen all at once, not going to be a one-size-fits-all answer, but we can make sure that you've got all of the different pillars working and that they're cohesive and they're working together. First step is giving a call to our office. It's 877-344-4524. That's 877-344-4JAG. You can also go to our website, moneymatterswithmegan.com.
4: What a great show today, Megan, and really a joy for me to sit down and get to do radio with you. And I look forward to the mini that we have ahead of us. I think about this trust process and I think how each person that walks through the door is getting the same process, but the plan itself is crafted, designed specifically for them. And I think that's always important to close out any conversation with, is that there's no cookie cutter plan here in place, all under the same umbrella of that process and the same understanding of what's on the outside of this building here at Jones Advisory Group, the faith, the trust, the service, all working for you to put together a plan that works best for you as well. Right, Megan?
0: That's right.
4: All right, we're going to close out our show. We're out of time, but join us again next week. We're going to share that number with you one more time, 877-344-4524, 877-344-4JAG. Or remember, you can always check out the website, moneymatterswithmegan.com. So many great resources there. All right, I look forward to our next conversation with Megan Jones, president and founder here at Jones Advisory Group, and being together with you next week right here on Money Matters. Have a great week, everyone.
2: 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This radio show is intended for informational purposes only. It is not intended to be used as the sole basis for financial decisions, nor should it be construed as advice designed to meet the particular needs of an individual's situation. Jones Advisory Group is not permitted to offer, and no statement made during this show shall constitute tax or legal advice. Our firm is not affiliated with or endorsed by the U.S. government or any governmental agency. The information and opinions contained herein provided by third parties have been obtained by sources believed to be reliable, but accuracy and completeness cannot be guaranteed by Jones Advisory Group. 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

0: Voted now.
1: Wisconsin gubernatorial candidate Tom Tiffany and a pilot said to be okay recovering from minor injuries after their four-seat plane lost power, had to make an emergency water landing in Lake Wausau. Tiffany says the plane began to submerge, taking on water after landing, forcing both men to exit and swim to shallow water. First responders got to them by boat, took them to a hospital. Tiffany says both are expected to be okay. President Trump has said that he'll send $5,000 to every American if Republicans hold the House and Senate. Talking with NBC's Meet the Press, Republican House Speaker Mike Johnson saying the president is focusing on the needs of Americans.
2: It's about prioritizing spending and making sure that hardworking families can keep more of what they earn. And we're going to look at every ingenious idea on how to make that happen, and it'll be all be part of the process.
1: However, many members of Congress speaking out claiming that the president is simply trying to buy votes. On the Iran war, the president has said he expects the conflict to last beyond the midterms. In an interview with NBC's Meet the Press, Speaker Johnson saying he knows why the war is dragging on.
2: The Iranians are not trustworthy negotiating partners, of course. They lie every day. They sit at the table, tell you one thing, do the opposite. For some of them, it's part of their religion. So this is a difficult, complex situation. It will involve, I think, other allies and partner nations around the world to ensure that we keep the region safe and keep all of our own countries and our people safe.
1: And gasoline has gone up to over $4 a gallon across the country since the start of the war, but the president claims prices will drop once that war finally ends. The number of dead climbing to at least 76 in the Philippines following a fire on board a ferry. 13 people still missing. Forensic teams now working to ID the victims of that tragedy last week. Investigators are still trying to figure out what caused that deadly blaze. Sea accidents in the Philippines are not uncommon. I'm Paul Stevens, and this is Fox News.
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7: Welcome to Is It Worth Watching? The movie review show hosted by Christian and Lucy. Every week, trying to answer the question, is it worth watching? And now, here are Christian and Lucy.
8: Welcome to Is It Worth Watching? The movie talk show. I'm Christian Blatt. And with me is Lucy. Lucy, I feel like we haven't talked in forever. It's so good to see you. How are you today?
9: I am so wonderful. I am so excited to be talking about movies with you. It has been far too long. I miss talking movies with everybody here. So yay.
8: So it's not the biggest movie out there right now, but there's a lot of excitement about a movie that both you and I saw, which doesn't always happen by the time we're recording. We both saw a film called Coyote versus Acme. And I think a lot of people will probably see at their local multiplex, oh, okay, there's the Coyote and the delightfully funny Will Forte from SNL, and maybe don't think that much about it. But it's a movie that's been out for a couple weeks, but it's doing very well. Now, it's made about $50 million worldwide, which isn't crazy earth-shattering box office, but it's a movie that was supposed to come out in the summer of 2023, and its release date was given to Barbie, and the movie was shelved, and Warner Brothers did a kind of dirty trick that they do now. They don't put a movie out, and they write it off as a tax loss. They did this with a Batgirl movie that had Michael Keaton starring as Batman in it. That movie will probably never come out, but there were

0: so much buzz, so much interest in Coyote versus Acme that a company called Ketchup Entertainment, which is a great name, yes, decided, hey, let us buy Coyote versus Acme from you and we'll put it out. And Warner Brothers is like, well, all right, we already got to save like $30 million in taxes. So sure, you go ahead and put it out. And we finally do get to see this movie that there had been so much talk about. And honestly, the expectation that maybe we were never going to see it. And I don't know about you, Lucy, but I really thought it was a lot of fun.
1: You know, Christian, you're right. Coyote versus Acme has been doing good in the box office. And you're also right that we are a little bit delayed on talking about this one. It has been out in theaters and it's not currently getting a ton of buzz anymore. But I think that that is wrong. It should be making more money and it should be getting way more buzz. This movie is incredible. It is the perfect Looney Tunes chaos. It is the perfect story. It is hilarious. It is for kids. It is for adults. It is interesting, entertaining every single step of the way. I cannot say enough good things about Coyote versus Acme. If you haven't seen this, you should stop everything and go see it. It is a near perfect movie. I am so happy that we finally got this one. Thank you, Ketchup Entertainment.
0: And yes, because it is what we say on this show. Is it worth watching? It is absolutely worth watching. It is a lot of fun. I think that kids wouldn't even be bored with the courtroom stuff because the courtroom stuff is actually pretty funny. We've got John Cena in it, and yet that's the interesting thing. John Cena does not love his performance in this movie, so he was kind of relieved that it wasn't coming out. And then when they decided to put it out, he's like, oh, well, you know, good for everybody, but I'm not great in this movie. But I think he's fine. He's just judging himself. I think it's a good character for him. And as I said before, I do love Will Forte. He's great as this down-on-his-luck lawyer who's built a career on settling and never actually going to trial. But the real star of this movie, Lucy, never actually speaks, except for via signs. The coyote has never been better than he is in this movie.
1: I couldn't agree with you more. And not only that, but I had very high expectations because he's actually my favorite Looney Tunes character. So I was expecting a lot and he did not disappoint. We get to see so many Looney Tunes characters in this. I love the voice acting that's done in it. A lot of the time when you have voice actors taking over very classic roles, for example, we get to see Tweety Bird in this one.
0: I'll interrupt with somebody we get to see who'd kind of been canceled. We get to see Pepe Le Pew only very briefly.
1: Yes.
0: And it is a good joke about why we haven't seen him, but it's great. And we're like, oh, Pepe Le Pew, come on. Look, come on back to the party. We even get a cameo from the big guy, Bugs. And I wasn't sure we were going to get Bugs in this movie, but we get the Roadrunner too. I find that oddly to be some of the sweetest, most emotional moments in the movie, the idea of the coyote versus the Roadrunner. But here they have the common enemy, Acme. And I found this movie to be a lot of fun. And the way they utilize the animated characters with the real world, it feels more like Who Framed Roger Rabbit than Space Jam. And I will tell you, this is so much better than Space Jam 2. I don't want to rain on anybody's parade with the original Space Jam, but this is a much better incorporation of Looney Tunes characters in Space Jam 2. And everyone is a better actor than LeBron James. So what else do you need to know about this movie, Lucy?
1: You know, again, I can't say enough good things. I think what is so incredible about it, you just mentioned that there is this heartfelt storyline that we get to see, especially towards the end of the movie, because Wile E. Coyote and the Roadrunner have this common enemy of Acme. But what really works about this film is that it is for everyone. You get the classic slapstick comedy that we're used to when it comes to Looney Tunes, which will appeal very much to children. I was laughing so hard at multiple times during this movie that I felt like I was missing jokes because I was cracking up so much. But in addition to that, you do get the more interesting plot of this courtroom drama. At times, it almost feels like we're about to go into a My Cousin Vinny thing. So adults get excited about what the actual storyline and plot is going to be. And in addition to that, we get the heartfelt nature of the conclusion of the film. When we're talking about all of those elements combined, that is truly what is going to make for a great movie. Now, this movie has not been getting a lot of criticism. In fact, I think the biggest criticism I've really seen of it so far is that it's too long for the Looney Tunes concept. I disagree with that entirely. I would have watched this movie if it was double in time. I loved it.
0: I agree. I love the movie. And it's so funny that you say that because I actually thought it was a little short. And
1: yes.
0: Not even in the way that I was going to complain. But like you're saying, I was like, oh, I could have used a little bit more. And listen, I don't do everything based on what the Rotten Tomatoes tomato meter said, but it's 96% critics, 95% audience. That means an overwhelming majority of people have liked this movie. So it's still in a lot of theaters, a lot of places. If you get a chance, you should see that movie. Definitely take the kids, but don't take them to the movie Buddy, which I saw also. I don't believe you had a chance to see Buddy yet. Yeah, that is not a kids movie. No, it circles around a kids show, but it's actually a horror movie. And yes, it is incredibly well done. And I hope one day you see it, even if it's streaming, because there are elements to that movie that I would like to talk to you about, you know, in the future, Lucy.
1: Yes.
0: You're listening to Is It Worth Watching, the movie talk show. I'm Christian Blatt. With me is Lucy. Before we go, I wanted to talk about a movie that'll be in theaters this weekend with an actor I like very much. Andrew Garfield is in a film called The Uprising. There's all of this unrest, all these complaints amongst the peasants about the king in England. And I'm looking at this trailer and I'm like, I'm probably supposed to know what historical moment this is, aren't I? And I keep watching and I'm like, oh gosh, I'm such a dummy. I don't know. So I had to look it up, Lucy. This is about the Peasants' Revolt of 1381. And like, of course it's about the Peasants' Revolt in 1381.
2: I am no soldier. I am no priest. I'm just a farmer. The land is broken. We are forced to work beyond what our souls can take.
3: The king is the law.
4: We have nothing more left.
3: He says pay taxes, you pay taxes.
0: I don't know, it's got like elements of like Braveheart or whatever, and I like Andrew Garfield, but I feel like he's too handsome to be a peasant during the Black Plague, Lucy. Seeing him in the trailer takes me out of it a little bit.
1: You know, I gotta be honest, that was not my criticism of the trailer. Like you, I had no idea what real historical event this was referencing. I am sure that the documentation of the Peasants' Revolt of 1381 is well documented, and we know exactly what happened there. I actually thought that Andrew Garfield was interesting in this role. I thought that it was exciting to see him doing something a little bit different. That being said, too handsome might be the incorrect terminology here. I think maybe it's just too well put together. Perhaps it's more of a criticism on his makeup. He should have been a little bit dirtier. But I also am not a fan of period pieces. So this was hard for me to get into.
0: Yeah, I think it's harder to wrap my head around this than a great film like Young Washington, which I'm sure will be streaming soon. In a moment, we're going to talk about a movie that I talked about months ago that Lucy finally saw. And we're going to catch up on some other movies that we saw over the last few weeks. This is It Worth Watching?
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0: Welcome back to Is It Worth Watching, the movie talk show. I am Christian Blatt. With me is Lucy. When we first talked about the drama, we were both very curious about this secret in the middle of it. And then I saw it a few months ago and I was like, oh, wow, there's this secret in there that is nothing like what I thought it might be. I wanted to talk to you about it. And you've finally seen the movie, haven't you?
1: I have finally seen the movie. I am very behind on this one. I've been suppressing all of the information about it so that I don't accidentally find out what the secret is. Because, of course, in the drama, an engaged couple, they have their wedding week go completely off the rails when this secret comes out about one of their pasts. Now, I have managed to keep that a secret from myself. And I think everybody should go into this movie without knowing what the secret is. I think that that's half of the excitement. So I think, Christian, we are going to avoid talking about what the actual secret is, even though it really does play a very important role in being able to critique this movie. I will say that I think that one of the worst parts of this movie is that the secret must not be known when going into the film. I don't think that this is a movie. I don't think that the drama has a lot of rewatchability, because I think once you know the secret, all of the excitement of the movie has sort of been taken away. Now, the majority of the movie is about how the couple deals with that secret, but I would like to remind everybody about a very little known movie that came out in 2006 called Sleeping Dogs Lie, which was directed by Bobcat Goldthwait. Now, this movie has a similar situation where a couple is grappling over the past of one of the partners, and that partner reveals something that they did in the past that was not very normal or okay. And now the couple has to decide if they can move past it and if they're going to stay together and if they can get past this horrible secret. Sleeping Dogs Lie, it is not actually a secret. It is the entire plot of the movie. If you go read about the plot of that movie, you will see what the secret is. And I think that the drama relies a little bit too heavily on this unexpected revelation. For me, that is one of the things that did not necessarily work about it. However, I know a lot of people disagree. So Christian, I'm curious, what do you think? Was this movie entirely reliant on that secret?
0: Yes, I think it was a little too reliant on the secret. And by the way, we're talking about a film called The Drama, which is streaming now on HBO Max. You could also buy it digitally if you were interested in it back when it was out. As I've had time to think about this, I've thought, well, what if the secret is something different and you replace the secret in terms of story structure? Does the movie still work? And I don't think it does. I think if there was a different secret, even just as big, and I think it's right for Robert Pattinson's character to be freaked out by the secret. It is definitely something that I would have found troubling when I was engaged to my wife, if she had done something like what Zendaya's character did in her past. But I don't know that the movie really works. Once we get it, I'm like, oh, wow, that's what it is. That's not what I was expecting. And then the movie kind of goes off the rails a few times in Act Three. There's this girl that he works with. And I think that that actress was actually fairly well cast because I don't want to be mean, but she's very plain looking. She's not a top of the movie poster actress like Zendaya is. And I think that the movie really falls apart, and then they try to kind of reconcile all of what they've done. And when it's all said and done, the movie just feels a little flat to me.
1: Yes.
0: I do think that their performances are good. Zendaya is very different in this movie than where people are used to seeing her. And I'm not just talking about when she was a kid, but she's just playing a regular adult person in a film, which is not usually what she gets. There are usually these genre movies, they're period pieces, they're all these kinds of things. And I thought it was an interesting performance because I had never seen her in anything like that before. I think Robert Pattinson is fine in this movie. I think any number of actors would have been just as good as him. Nothing special from him. The movie itself is just okay. Putting the secret in the middle, I do find it to be kind of interesting, Lucy.
1: I think that this is a movie that deliberately tries to make you uncomfortable. I just don't know that the movie can actually keep up with its own discomfort. That's exactly what the problem is for me. This is a very interesting concept, and it does beg the question, especially if you watch this unconventional romantic comedy drama. I don't exactly know how to classify this movie. If you watch it with a partner, it begs the question, if I were to find something out about my partner, how far is too far? These are interesting, uncomfortable conversations that we want to have and we seek the answers to. And so we should get a really exciting telling of this couple's experience. I just don't think that we do. I don't think that anybody is particularly steadfast in their beliefs in this film, except for maybe Alana Haim's character, who honestly I found to be a little bit annoying. She is steadfast in her belief when she finds out the secret that nobody should ever communicate with Zendaya's character ever again. She clearly takes a very strong stance. But other than that, it feels like people just kind of fluctuate. And I want that discomfort to be the greatest strength of the film. But instead, I feel like it just kind of weakened a lot of what could have been really exciting and interesting.
0: I think that on the whole, the movie misses the mark. And I would say it's worth watching, but it's not worth rewatching, like you said. Once you've seen it, it's not going to be interesting. It's not going to be that much fun. I don't know. I suggest people check it out. Like I said, it's on HBO Max, streaming elsewhere. You're listening to Is It Worth Watching, the movie talk show. I'm Christian Blatt. With me is Lucy. A movie that we talked about right before it was released, I didn't get a chance to see, but you saw a film called The Invite.
1: I sure did. And neither of us were particularly excited about this film. It stars Seth Rogen, Olivia Wilde, Penelope Cruz, Ed Norton, all very, very exciting cast. And Olivia Wilde actually directs it. Now, we thought, it looks okay. It doesn't look really all that exciting. I ended up watching this expecting to feel very similar to that initial reaction to it. I was completely, completely wrong. The Invite was incredible. In fact, I loved it so much that Christian, right after I watched it, I actually sent you a message and said you should drop everything and go watch this one. It is a relatively boring storyline. A married couple that has a relationship that is sort of falling apart invite their upstairs neighbors over for dinner, and we get a spiral of weird events that end up with secrets and sex and resentment and comedy. it turns out that this story is perfectly woven. It is beautifully told. The acting is outstanding. I was quite suspicious of if Olivia Wilde could actually successfully direct a movie after her most recent Don't Worry, Darling. And it turns out she can. This movie was incredible, outstanding, exceeded all of my expectations in every single way. It was sweet, thoughtful, and did not rely entirely on jokes, even though I was laughing with it.
0: I'm glad to hear that the Olivia Wilde that directed Booksmart is the one that did this movie, yes, and not the Olivia exactly. Wilde that directed Don't Worry, yes. Darling. It looked like Who's Afraid of Virginia Woolf meets Don't Worry, Darling quality to it, but you texted me, and I've heard from at least three other people that it was one of their favorite movies of the year. And I was so excited. I'm like, great, I'm going to go see it. And I'm so late to the party that even in Southern California, where I live, and there's so many screens of movies near me, it wasn't showing anymore. So now I have to wait until I can buy it digitally. I think I can buy it digitally now, but if I can't, I will soon. This has moved up. This has moved way up on my list. You know, I wasn't that interested in seeing it, but I've heard so many great things. I'm pleasantly surprised to hear all of that. And I hope that I get to check out the movie and I'll be pleasantly surprised again. Lucy, you're giving it an official. It is worth watching, aren't you?
1: It is so worth watching. Absolutely outstanding.
0: This is It Worth Watching?
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0: Welcome back to Is It Worth Watching, the movie talk show. I'm Christian Blatt. With me is Lucy. As the dog days of summer wore on, there was an interesting film that we had both talked about here on the show. The End of Oak Street, which is set in the early 80s, and a family finds their entire street in some way transported back in the age of dinosaurs because there are dinosaurs running around their neighborhood. And there's some kind of mysterious time loop that they don't really take the time to ever explain what it is or how it happened. But here's the thing. Sometimes I don't need that. But it has Anne Hathaway. It has Ewan McGregor, who I love Ewan McGregor. This is the first time ever where I saw Ewan McGregor in a movie and I thought, that is a terrible American accent. He used to be able to do a good one. I don't know what happened. It's set in Michigan. So they're like, you need to do a Michigan accent. And I think that's what led him astray. Because usually he sounds fine as an American. He sounds best in Trainspotting and Shallow Grave when he's using his real voice. He even sounds a little weird in the Star Wars prequels, but that's neither here nor there. His American accent bothered me.
1: It's not good.
0: But the movie in and of itself is very sweet. It is kind of a throwback to the era in which it's set. It feels early 80s in a lot of ways. And I think he and Anne Hathaway dealing with their marital troubles, the two kids who I don't recognize from anything else, but I thought that they were both very good. And just this notion of sticking together in crazy circumstances. I found it to be interesting. I think the dinosaurs are the real stars of the movie. What did you think of The End of Oak Street?
1: You know, I was very enthusiastic about this movie. Not only do we have Hathaway and McGregor, but this is J.J. Abrams is among one of the producers of this film. And it was written and directed by David Robert Mitchell, who I absolutely love. He was the director of It Follows. You mentioned the fact that this was set in Michigan. He is from Michigan. He sets all of his movies in Michigan. It's always fun for people in Michigan to get to see things like the, what is it, Verner's, their little soft drink that they have there. All of the famous Michigan stuff gets kind of noted throughout the film. I love him as a director. I think he's very interesting, very thoughtful. I love the idea of a good survival story. I love the idea of mysterious dinosaurs. And like you said, not always having the answers to all of the questions. The family dynamics are so interesting. It's a throwback creature feature, but a little bit different than that. However, I just could not get into it. And maybe it was Ewan McGregor's not so great accent. And maybe it was the CGI dinosaurs that I didn't think were quite as impressive as they should have been. Maybe it was a little bit underdeveloped. I'm not exactly sure. I can't put my finger on it. It just didn't get me with that oomph that I wanted it to.
0: The CGI dinosaurs were a little inconsistent. Sometimes they were amazing and they looked really good. Other times you were like, no, maybe another couple weeks rendering those effects could have helped this movie. And listen, we've been spoiled by CGI dinosaurs because we've had a bunch of movies, some of them not that good, but the dinosaurs always look good in the Jurassic World and Jurassic Parks and all of that. And there were times that it worked in this movie and there were times that it didn't. But ultimately, my problem with the movie is something very surprising happens in the movie. But because of time travel, they're able to undo it. And I will say that it ends in a way that I had to think about it after I saw it. And ultimately, I decided I was not satisfied with the ending because I think that they worked too hard to give us not the happiest of endings, but to give us a relatively pleasant ending for our main characters. And it felt really forced. And I, for the most part, like J.J. Abrams, but that is one of the weaker things of some of his films, is that he needs to put a nice bow on the end of it. And I don't think I enjoyed the bow that was wrapped around the end of Oak Street, Lucy.
1: I think that that is a great way to describe it. We don't always need to wrap everything up in a neat little package.
0: It's hard for me to say, because I feel that way about the ending, that this movie is certifiably worth watching. I do think I enjoyed the first, I don't know, hour and 20 minutes of it. And then when they started to wrap it up, I was like, oh, this is what we're doing. Again, I think the performances, especially from, there's a number of child act There's a number of children acting in this movie, not just the two mains. There's other kids in the neighborhood. I think for the most part, that was very well done. J.J. Abrams does have a history with films like Super 8. He has a history of being able to find good younger actors. In general, there's things about the movie that work. I'm sure it's probably not in theaters everywhere anymore. But when it does come on streaming, sure. Take a look. Lucy, do you feel like people should save their time and maybe just go back and watch the original Jurassic Park instead?
1: You know, this one's a tricky one for me. If you want just a big, dumb, fun adventure, this certainly might be it. It is one of what I would call the biggest surprises of summertime movies we've had in 2026. That being said, maybe I went into too high of expectations. I would say it might be worth watching. I would say if you got some extra time to kill, maybe you're folding some laundry, put this one on in the background. You'll enjoy parts of it and maybe be a little bit more skeptical of other parts.
0: And what I'll suggest as soon as it's streaming is that you can go ahead and put your kids in another room and they can watch Paw Patrol the Dino Movie, which we talked about before it was released, Lucy. And I knew I was going to see it with my daughter. Oddly enough, my 11-year-old son wanted to come too. And that actually surprised me because they do typically critique the Paw Patrol TV series for perhaps running out of ideas and really only being designed to market toys, which I would say some of the greatest entertainment in my life, Lucy, was shows that were designed solely to sell toys, Masters of the Universe, G.I. Joe, Transformers. So just because you're a marketing tool doesn't mean you can't tell good stories. But the funniest thing I want to say about Paw Patrol, the Dino Movie, Lucy, is that my wife came with us, mostly because she saw it as an opportunity to get a nap. But my wife loves the Backstreet Boys. And yes, I married her anyway. I know, you're surprised to hear that. She and her sister went and saw them at Sphere in Las Vegas. They had a great night. I had a great night because I didn't go, so it was wonderful. But the Backstreet Boys have a song in Paw Patrol the Dino Movie. And my wife heard it and said, "That's one of the worst songs I've ever heard."
1: Wow.
0: So, and then in the days after, though, that bad song got stuck in her head. So did it do what it was supposed to by the Backstreet Boys? Perhaps. But listen, anybody who's listening right now who's seen Paw Patrol, this is going to deliver exactly what you expect with dinosaurs. Yes, Mayor Humdinger has a scheme. It does not go well for him. There are members of the Paw Patrol that have self-doubt, but then they're all reminded of how great they are. And yes, this film also ends happily ever after, which I think for a Paw Patrol movie, I kind of need it to end happily ever after.
1: You do.
0: I don't know. I don't know that I need that for the end of Oak Street, but it's got some jokes that are very reminiscent of jokes you've seen in past Paw Patrol things. But there's a surprising vocal cameo that I wanted to tell you about, Lucy, in the beginning of the movie.
1: Okay.
0: Snoop Dogg. Snoop Dogg is a voice and Paw Patrol. And I'm like, well, he is known as the D-O-double-G. So why would he not be in a movie about dogs? And less exciting, but also surprising, is that Paris Hilton has a cameo in this movie. Of course, a voice cameo. No, she's not playing Paris Hilton. But let's just say she's playing a Paris Hilton type. But Lucy, there is literally nothing for you in this movie. I can imagine dozens of better movies for you to put on in front of your niece if she needs television to be a babysitter. And I feel like she's not going to want to see this anyway, right?
1: No, thank goodness. I have no interest in this one. I will watch any other dinosaurs besides Paw Patrol.
0: But if you could only pick one dinosaur movie, what one would it be? It's hard for me to go against. I mentioned it a minute ago, the first Jurassic Park. It's kind of hard to top that, but do you have something non-traditional that comes to mind when you think dinosaurs?
1: It's got to be the first Jurassic Park. I just recently rewatched it. All of the effects still stand. It's a great story. How do you touch that? You can't.
0: It's hard to top a movie that features Wayne Knight, who was Newman on Seinfeld.
1: Yes, of course.
0: The fact that he's in a movie means that it must be a great movie. Yeah, I would say before either of these, just go ahead and watch the original Jurassic Park, but not if your kids are little. In a moment, there are a bunch more movies out in theaters this weekend, and we're going to see if we can figure out whether or not any of them will be worth watching. This is It Worth Watching?
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1: Welcome back to Is It Worth Watching, the movie talk show. I'm Christian Blatt. With me is Lucy. And Lucy, I don't know if you've noticed, but there's a lot of movies coming out this weekend. It had really slowed down the last few weeks. But now I guess the movies are like, well, we got to put something on the screens. Everybody's seen Odyssey and Spider-Man as many times as they're going to.
2: As much as people are vying for the box office, we are back to having all of these movies in theaters. There's lots to be excited about, but maybe also a couple of stinkers.
1: Yeah, and I think we'll be able to weed those out pretty quickly. Are you a fan of the original Practical Magic?
2: You will be surprised to hear this because this is a movie of my generation that was beloved by all women. I have never seen Practical Magic, and in fact, there have been few movies that I have ever been less interested in than Practical Magic.
1: When I first saw the trailer for Practical Magic 2 in theaters this weekend, I was thinking it was Hocus Pocus, and I was like, didn't they already do a 2 of this? And I got the movies. They're both about witches. But we do have the return of actresses I generally like, Sandra Bullock and Nicole Kidman. And then it's, I guess, the new generation. We've got some daughters played by Maisie Williams and Joey King, who, when I saw this trailer, I could have sworn that actress was Alexis Bledel from Gilmore Girls. Not because I watched it. I just know.
2: Yeah, I could not agree more. It's so funny. I was trying to place her face. But yes, that is the exact correct comparison.
3: No magic is stronger than sisterhood. Cast by fate, tested by time, and never broken.
4: What is wrong with you? Are you like six? Are you six? Yeah.
5: You need to get out there, Sal. Have a little fun.
6: When was the last time you were touched?
7: I have my family, and I'm not receiving texts with photos that I did not ask for.
1: What did you think of the trailer for Practical Magic 2?
2: Well, I didn't think that I could be less interested in a movie than I was in Practical Magic 1, but I think that this might take the cake for me. I don't care about this seemingly legacy sequel where a family's magical heritage is now impacting the daughters and the entire family curse. This seems extremely, extremely boring to me. I will give it credit. It does look a lot like my memory of the trailer for the first Practical Magic. So I'm sure that people who generally liked the original might actually be interested and excited about this. It's just not something that is going to get me pumped to get back in the movie theater seats.
1: So no one will be surprised that I'm not planning on seeing it, but your age group demographic and yes, your gender would probably make the movie studios think you're a shoo-in for this movie. And there isn't anything in this movie for me. And I think that there's just as much in it for you, but it is in theaters for people who care, Lucy.
2: You know, I will say this, as you brought up, having Bullock and Kidman on screen together is usually an exciting time. So it's possible that there will be some redeeming qualities to this one. I just don't know that it's ever going to be for me.
1: You're listening to Is It Worth Watching, the movie talk show. I'm Christian Blatt. With me is Lucy. Well, as I continue to look for movies that I might want to see this weekend, I look at a film called The Fix with Liam Neeson, who, you know, he's in a lot of movies, but he's usually very good. And Zachary Levi, remember him? Not everybody does. Last time I saw Zachary Levi, he was in Shazam 2. And he's kind of on the outs in Hollywood a little bit, Zachary Levi, because he's got some different opinions, which shouldn't mean that you don't get to work, but it usually does these days. I loved the TV show Chuck that he was on. My wife and I used to watch it. I've enjoyed him in movies before. So I see that he's in this. And I go, okay, good for Zachary Levi. But I don't think I'd buy his character in this trailer, Lucy.
2: You know, this is an interesting one for me because, of course, this promises to be a spy thriller, a rescue mission, a heist movie, everything we expect of Liam Neeson. I think that Zachary Levi is an interesting pairing aside Neeson. And I'm not exactly sure that that is going to work. Now, Neeson seems to be playing his general Neeson self. Will Levi be able to work well with that?
1: Wasn't General Neeson his character in the first Star Wars movie, I think?
2: Yes, he was
1: actually known as the Jedi Master General Neeson. The funny thing about this trailer, which is only 1 minute, by the way, which is never a great sign for a film that's in theaters this weekend, Liam Neeson is literally phoning in this movie. Every time we see him in the trailer, he's on the phone. He's not in Tehran. He's not in the middle of the action. I feel like they're trying to trick us and that this is a Zachary Levi movie with a little bit of Liam Neeson, but they want us to think it's like a Taken movie, Lucy.
2: You know, it's a very recognizable formula, which might be why it feels so familiar, despite the literal phoning it in.
8: I don't have the money,
9: but I've got something more valuable.
10: And you shall know the truth. And the truth shall make you free.
1: The crazy thing about it is because it has somebody in the film that has been semi-canceled in recent memory, and it looks like it's a little bit of a small movie, I would have been able to swear that this was from Angel Studios, who do a lot of faith-based movies. Your favorite movie of the summer, Young Washington, came from Angel Studios. But it wasn't. However, our next movie, The Runner, is from Angel Studios, starring Owen Wilson and someone named Alan Ritchson, who I guess is from Reacher, but I see him in the trailer and I go, oh, it's Owen Wilson and Timu John Cena. Because everything he does, you're like, oh man, if John Cena was doing that, it would have looked pretty cool. I bet it would have been really funny. Do you feel like they're trying to make this guy the next John Cena, Lucy?
2: I could not agree with you more. That was my exact same first thought when I saw him in this trailer. Boy, oh boy, do we wish we had Cena, but we don't have that budget. That is exactly where I went with this one. Now, this movie, I think it kind of looks interesting. I will say that Wilson and Ritchson do seem to have good on-screen chemistry. And I guess I'm kind of interested in the plot. This one is about a runner, a guy who is a former soldier and a professional courier who needs to transport things, namely a parakeet that I don't actually think is a parakeet, but it is some sort of bird, as well as a donated liver to a dying child. Somehow that ends up with him being chased by a ruthless cartel because of the black market of organs.
1: Right. And I find that to be the most interesting part of the story, because a lot of times we have this really valuable quote unquote package, and sometimes it's a piece of intel. I mean, Star Wars is built on that. You know, it's a piece of intel, or it's we need this thumb drive, or we need to save lives because this thing has to get to that place. I like that it's this small scale. Hey, this little girl needs this liver. We need to get it to her. The idea that the black market would be so much that people would be tracking it down, that does make it interesting. I feel like it makes it a more of a sweet story. And I agree that the chemistry looks pretty good between Owen Wilson and Alan Ritchson. I would say it's not Mel Gibson and Danny Glover, but it's at least Bruce Willis and Damon Wayans from The Last Boy Scout.
11: What do you want?
12: I'm trying to deliver this parakeet thing.
11: You tell Daryl I don't want that bird. I want the Bentley.
13: You're not getting the
12: Just
13: Bentley.
12: Just tell me what to do with the bird. Kill
11: Save
12: it.
11: Save it.
14: We've got a private jet bringing in a medical package. Should be an easy run.
15: All right, what's the itinerary?
16: There's a little girl that's very sick, and we're bringing her a new liver. If she doesn't get this today, she's not going to make it.
15: Let me ask you a question. How much does one of those go for in the black market?
16: Hank, are you seeing what I'm seeing?
15: Just answer the question.
16: It's kind of priceless.
2: I will say this is another one that seems very generic to me. I don't know that we're going to get anything groundbreaking when it comes to this movie, but I will also say that it did remind me of something that I have been absolutely loving. So on the tail end of the idea of this black market, industry for organs across the United States or possibly elsewhere, I wanted to bring up something that you could watch right now if you have Netflix, called The Kings of Tupelo. And even though I don't know that I would necessarily recommend Runner, I would very highly recommend Kings of Tupelo. So Christian, I don't think that you're at all familiar with this, are you?
1: I have not even heard of it, but I do have a Netflix subscription, so I want to hear more.
2: It is a 3-episode documentary series that tells the story of the self-proclaimed most notable whistleblower about the black market organ sales across the United States. Now, what I will also tell you, and I'm going to tell you very, very little, it also features conspiracy theories. It features multiple Elvis Presley impersonators. It features an assassination attempt of the now former president, Obama. It features more and more than you can possibly imagine. It is one of the most interesting stories and one of the most well-told stories that I have ever seen in my entire life. They interview all of the people who were really involved in all of this. So I would highly recommend that if we're going to be talking about black market organ selling, I would say go check out Kings of Tupelo as opposed to checking out Runner.
1: Well, you said 3-episode series, so already I'm on board. Are you sure it's a documentary and not the next Paul Thomas Anderson movie?
2: It sounds so made up. It is absolutely amazing.
1: Well, I, for one, will have to take a look at that. I'll try to make sure I've seen at least one by the time we talk next week. But we are out of time for this week. Lucy, let people know where they can find more of you.
2: People can always find me over on YouTube at Once Over with Kaylee, C-A-Y-L-E-Y.
1: And my personal podcast is The Blackcast, B-L-A-D-T-C-A-S-T. I want to thank Lucy, and I want to thank all of you. And I hope you're with us next week, because that would mean that you thought we were worth listening to.
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0: People will have actually a good amount of anxiety and distress around eating because, you know, they never know what situation they may be in and they'll have symptoms, right? 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
28: How many of us are walking around completely oblivious to the health crisis bubbling in our guts? It's estimated that up to 66% of Americans have regular digestive issues like bloating, heartburn, and constipation. And by easily purchasing products like Tums and deep bloating supplements, we may think that being able to manage the problem means our bodies are

0: for me, that was just very incongruent, a young person with an old person's disease. And so I really just started looking for answers to how a young person could get an old person's disease. And that led me into a lot of fields that were looking at what was happening to us environmentally.
1: With a successful background in business and accounting, the world of research papers and microbiomes was uncharted territory for Carlin. Despite the obvious differences, she was able to leverage her strengths in problem solving to start making connections with other scientists.
0: Early on, I just did a lot of research and reading and learning on my own. And then as I got more sophisticated in how I could put the pieces together, I would find somebody, a scientist who maybe had a missing piece of the puzzle, and I could connect something interesting to them. So I would reach out to them, typically just with a cold call email, and say, this is who I am. This is what I've been doing. I've been teaching myself the science. I've read your papers X, Y, and Z, and I think there's a connection here. I would love to talk to you. And for the most part, the scientists were incredibly open and gracious.
1: Despite having no formal scientific education, Carlin paved her own path in this field, driven by the desire to find a solution for her husband's deteriorating health.
0: I don't have a PhD. I don't have an MD or any of those kind of letters after my name, but I'm a very well-trained scientist through my own learning process and through working with scientists from all over the globe who have graciously collaborated with me and taught me their areas of expertise.
1: Carlin's new book, Connected: Love, Loss, and the Unseen Forces Behind Chronic Disease, details her journey through the complicated world of gut health and disease.
0: Teaching myself the science, my love story with my husband, the scientists who came along to help me along the way, and this sort of new systems-based way of thinking about our health and our relationship to the microbes inside.
1: She first learned about the microbiome in 2015 while looking into the Human Microbiome Project. It was a landmark initiative by the NIH to better understand the microbes living in and on the human body.
0: As human beings, we are an ecosystem that is made up maybe in larger part by the microbial cells in our body. So there are roughly 2 microbial cells to every 1 human cell, but in terms of gene functions, the microbiome represents anywhere from 100 to 300 times more capability than our own human genome. So it's that really profound understanding of how important our health is to this internal ecosystem that is part of us.
1: That same year, Carlin started a microbiome research company, hoping to find a way to improve her husband's condition.
0: John was 13 years into his diagnosis. And in the beginning, they had said, you know, the medication would stop working at some point. And in 2016, that's roughly, he started having more issues then. He was walking with a cane and unable to navigate crowds.
1: Around this time, they attended a conference where Carlin came across research on a sugar alcohol that would become the foundation of her next phase in this journey.
0: The sugar alcohol mannitol was shown to be able to pull the aggregates out of the brain in an animal model and clear them. And I came back and studied mannitol chemistry in this little book and found that there are microbes that actually convert glucose and fructose into mannitol. And I started working with a fermentation chemist friend of mine who had spent 20 years in the probiotics industry and said, you know, could we put back a team, a little factory in the gut that could do this conversion? And so together we prototyped this. And in 90 days, we had something for John to try. And within 30 days, he was no longer walking with a cane. He was able to navigate through crowds. And at that point, not long after that, we actually took up ice climbing, and we did ice climbing every winter in Colorado for the next 4 years.
1: An incredible recovery. After John's success, Carlin and her team began researching how this molecule could benefit other complications of Parkinson's.
0: Because it was converting those sugars, we actually looked at it in diabetes, because people with Parkinson's, about 2/3 of them have some form of insulin dysregulation. And that was also clear in our microbiome data that there was an insulin related.

0: component. And so we went on to do a clinical trial in diabetes and show that we could improve insulin sensitivity and a lot of the key markers in diabetes, but we also measured something called serum endotoxin or serum LPS. And that is used in diabetes animal models, Parkinson's animal models, depression, pretty much broad spectrum. It's an inflammatory compound that is implicated in any of these chronic diseases that have inflammation. And that was one of the markers that we had the most significant shift in at both 3 months and 9 months. So that was very exciting because that could translate into benefiting people with Parkinson's, diabetes, depression.
1: Despite regaining his mobility and active lifestyle, John got COVID at the end of 2021 and was never able to make a full recovery. He passed away in 2024. Today, his legacy lives on through Carlin's work. John's health journey served as the foundation for Carlin's probiotic company, BiotiQuest. Her team realized the same system that used bacteria to help John could be adjusted to restore other functions in the gut.
0: And so we went on from that concept and we used computer modeling to develop formulas for stress and anxiety, for supporting the immune system, for supporting heart health, for sleep, and for restoring the gut after antibiotics. So, generally speaking, it's not a personal for you, but we know that, from our data that we've looked at, that there are these categories of lost function in the microbiome, and we can put a team back that can help restore that lost function.
1: There's a lot of information on the internet in terms of what's good for your gut and what's not. However, what's lost in these conversations is context. Fiber, for example, is really important for gut health, but Carlin says that people who don't have a good foundation won't get the expected benefits when they add more fiber into their diet. For those of us at the beginning of our gut health journey, Carlin says focusing on the basics can make a huge difference, which means cleaning up our food and water.
0: Our public water supply, our systems are designed to deal with bacteria in the water, but not the chemicals in the water. And we now live in a very chemically intensive environment. So what you want to do is have good water filtration and remineralize your water, or you want to be getting mineral water that is in glass bottles or glass containers so that you're not picking up microplastics. And then you want to cut back, eliminate as much as possible prepackaged and processed foods, because processed foods are also antibiotic. They are not healthful for the microbiome. And so you want to return to a whole foods, real food diet.
1: Once that foundation is created, Carlin says you can start looking into probiotics and specialized diets to get to the root cause of your personal gut issues. Carlin's book, Connected, is available now. You can find more information about Martha Carlin and all of our guests on our website, radiohealthjournal.org. Our writer-producer is Kristen Farah. Our executive producer is Amira Zavari. I'm Elizabeth Westfield.
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0: Our bodies are well-oiled machines, from the tiny production factories in our cells to the unconscious process that keeps us breathing. Everything has a purpose and a place. So when that suddenly changes, it can have some serious consequences. Dr. Evan Dellen says we can see this dysfunction when the white blood cells made for fighting allergies end up in the esophagus, far from their home in the gastrointestinal tract.
1: What happens is that the lining of the esophagus will get irritated by some of these environmental factors or food allergy particles or even pollen sometimes. And then that triggers this allergic inflammation cascade. And so the cells that line the esophagus will produce lots of factors that are warning signs to the body. And then that's where the allergy cells come in.
0: Dellen is the director of the University of North Carolina Center for Esophageal Diseases and Swallowing. He says that when these allergy cells continue to get triggered, they build up and create a long-term immune system condition called eosinophilic esophagitis, or EOE.
1: And when I talk to patients, I often make the analogy to asthma of the esophagus or eczema of the esophagus. And what happens is that allergy cells, which should not normally be in the esophagus, get in there. And one of those is the eosinophil, a type of white blood cell. And these build up and cause a lot of irritation, inflammation, and swelling, and ultimately lead to scarring in a lot of cases in the esophagus. And that leads to symptoms like difficulty swallowing or pain with swallowing. And oftentimes these symptoms can disrupt daily life.
0: Though EOE used to be considered pretty rare, it's now one of the fastest growing digestive diseases. Dellen says there are a few factors influencing this rise.
1: Doctors are more aware of it, and so they are making the diagnosis more frequently. But interestingly, the large increase really outpaces even the amount of diagnosis that's being done. And primarily, that's been attributed to changes in different environmental factors that may trigger EOE as an allergic condition.
0: And he's not talking about rates of pollen or mold in the air. The biggest change in our environment in the last 50 years has to do with our food.
1: There's obviously major changes in the way that foods are grown and produced and packaged, and that may be part of it. There's also major environmental changes with chemicals and pesticides and other toxins. And so some combination of those things, probably in someone who maybe has a genetic predisposition, is probably the cause. And we do think in most patients, this is a type of a food allergy condition. And it's not the normal type of food allergy you would think about where you eat a peanut and go into anaphylaxis and shock, but it's kind of a delayed allergy. And so if someone has, the lining of the esophagus may be leaky or a bit impaired, then those factors from the environment can get in there and then they trigger this allergic inflammation that we see in EOE.
0: While the reaction can be triggered by common culprits like dairy or wheat, Dellen says the delayed reaction can cause a lot of confusion when people try to pin down the problem.
1: Many times, people will eat them and not actually perceive those things to be causing symptoms. They might be an ingredient baked into something else or included in something else, or just may have a soft consistency that doesn't get stuck and cause symptoms.
0: In fact, the foods that do cause symptoms can often be red herrings because while they're causing irritation, they're not the actual cause of the reaction.
1: On the symptom side, you could think about the esophagus as a tube, and as it gets swollen and irritated and scar tissue form, it becomes more narrow. So what gets stuck tends to be thicker, harder foods, inconsistencies, more fibrous foods. And those are the things that get stuck and might cause symptoms.
0: EOE affects people of all ages, but the symptoms do change based on the age group. Dellen says that for teenagers and adults, the main issue is most often going to be trouble with swallowing.
1: And people perceive this based on maybe food hanging up or a choking sensation or food getting stuck or going down slowly. And what's interesting about that kind of symptom is many times patients will attribute that to just random events. Oh, I took too big of a piece of food. I took too big of a bite. I wasn't paying attention when I was eating, or I was eating too fast. And then they may actually subconsciously kind of adapt to what they're doing. They may eat more slowly. They may chew more thoroughly and even avoid foods that stick. And because of that, they may never realize it's the symptom that should get checked out or tell a doctor about that.
0: Ignoring the symptom can increase the chances of food impaction,
1: which is kind of the food getting stuck so severely that people can't get it up or down, and they have to go to the emergency room and have an emergency procedure to kind of clear that out.
0: But again, this is more of an issue for adults. For kids with EoE, the symptoms tend to be more general, making it difficult to diagnose the issue.
1: There are common symptoms that can be seen in many diseases, like abdominal pain, nausea, vomiting, difficulty eating or poor growth, and even, you know, being an extremely picky eater in some circumstances. And so because of all of these factors, these symptoms being so common, maybe people not reporting symptoms to the doctor or attributing to them to other conditions, on average, people have about 4 to 6 years of symptoms before they actually get diagnosed. And that's a long time to be suffering with these symptoms.
0: Even those who do realize their issue as an allergic reaction may not be getting the right diagnosis because they're trying to catch it with an allergy test.
1: And unfortunately for EoE right now, allergy tests are not accurate. The allergy tests that we have now are good at detecting like immediate type of allergy reactions, but they're not good at all at detecting these kind of delayed chronic allergic reactions that cause EoE.
0: Instead, Dellen says he'll guide patients through an elimination diet where they slowly remove high-risk foods from their normal meals. And then to see what kind of impact it has, he'll do an endoscopy to evaluate the patient.
1: So a light and camera down into the esophagus while people are asleep and have a sense is, okay, you've gotten rid of these foods. Are you better? And then if you are better, we actually will redo a structured reintroduction of those foods to see which ones are actually the cause of EoE.
0: As Dellen mentioned earlier, some people unconsciously adjust their eating habits to try and reduce their symptoms. But even if that provides short-term relief, leaving EoE untreated allows it to get progressively worse.
1: People will have actually a good amount of anxiety and distress around eating because, you know, they never know what situation they may be in and they'll have symptoms, right? So will it happen at a work event? Will it happen at a social gathering? Could it happen in school? And then we do see that the scar tissue in the esophagus for many people, not everybody, but for most, will get worse over time and symptoms will get worse. So because we have these treatments that help control symptoms and help prevent the possibility of complications, it's really a recommendation to go in, get evaluated, and then see about doing whatever treatment is right for you.
0: There are two main treatment options for people with EoE. The first is a lifestyle change where you figure out which foods trigger a reaction, then eliminate them from your diet. The second route involves a set of medications that get rid of the allergic inflammation in the esophagus without having to make any changes to diet.
1: For most people, it's like that. They would be on the medication and they would still be able to eat what they want. And so that is a factor for many people in terms of deciding if they would want to do the medication. And then the other thing people should understand is because EoE is chronic and we don't have a cause, people do need to be on long-term treatment. But, you know, you can change between treatment types. There may be times where trying to do that diet is the right thing for you now, or there may be times that doing medicine is a better option and you can come back to diet later on.
0: You can find more information about Dr. Evan Dellen and all of our guests on our website, radiohealthjournal.org. Our writer-producer is Kristen Farah. I'm Greg Johnson.
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3: Medical notes this week. One bad sunburn could change your life. Experts reveal that a single severe sunburn can permanently raise an individual's lifetime risk of developing skin cancer. When ultraviolet radiation damages DNA, cellular repair mechanisms can make irreversible genetic mistakes that accumulate over time. Can you trust the new Alzheimer's drug? A study published in Neurology Open Access found that roughly 80% of patients successfully remained on the medication for at least 1 year, with side effects like brain swelling or microbleeds resolving over time without hospitalizations. However, there are no tests that can accurately predict who is most at risk for these side effects. While the drug doesn't reverse symptoms, it does slow disease progression. Circumcising your baby boy doesn't raise his risk of developing autism spectrum disorder. Research in JAMA Pediatrics analyzed nationwide data from nearly 3,000 boys from an ongoing child health study. After adjusting for variables like family history and prenatal age, the researchers found that boys circumcised shortly after birth had no higher risk of an autism diagnosis compared to their uncircumcised peers. The findings provide definitive evidence that can reassure parents making routine neonatal medical decisions. And finally, a new paint may be a game changer for monitoring concussions. This color-changing coating can measure the exact location and severity of physical impacts. The mechanical force causes a permanent color transition from deep blue to bright red. This technology offers wide-ranging applications, including evaluating concussion risks on football helmets and auditing package handling. The research is published in Advanced Science. And that's Medical Notes this week. I'm Mayon Vosta-Betancourt.
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23: 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Take the cannoli.
24: I bet you wouldn't have done anything like this if Mom and Dad were here.
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16: Here are your hosts, Douglas Viviani and David Cohen.

0: Aha! Welcome back to Everything Old is New Again. This is Douglas Viviani celebrating the beach for the third show in a row with the senior himself, David Cohen.
1: I take it you mean senior in high school as opposed to senior citizen?
0: Absolutely.
1: Okay, I'll take that.
0: We might be closer today to the second choice there, but...
1: Sadly, but
0: we're
1: yes.
0: looking back at the great old days of high school and going to the beach, and I've got a picture here. We left off last week, and we were talking about a picture that I have that's been circulating on the internet of David Cohen at the beach with a bass guitar plugged into an amplifier. Mike Barnicle with a regular guitar plugged into an amplifier with a generator going. Steve Mitchell sitting there with his Superman shirt, and Douglas Viviani standing over the two of you looking and sort of envious that you've got your power tools with you, so to speak, right?
1: Because you were in that band with us, but you couldn't bring a piano on the beach. So exactly. you were sort of like floating in the perimeter. I remember that.
0: Yeah, so now, you know, here's the thing. It's senior cutout day where everyone's allowed to
1: senior cutout day.
0: Juniors are there too. And we just, it's a great time. We go to the beach, we sneak out. None of the parents are supposed to know that we're going. So,
1: right.
0: You know, we go, but we don't have you don't really, everybody's wearing long pants and stuff. No one really has their beach attire, but that's okay. And part of the power, you know, well, I should say this. Part of the thing is to try to go to the beach and show something off outside of school you can attract a young lady to because the prom is coming up. So it's time to figure out, you know, how are we going to...
1: Yeah, so there I was with the band. All I had was the band, right? So that was my thing. Yep.
0: Well, we had comedy, the two of us, we did, but we couldn't walk around the beach doing comedy bits.
1: Wouldn't, true.
0: And it usually didn't work anyway. There's literally no girl in high school that wants to date the funny guy. Am I right? Is there any?
1: They did not.
0: We can testify to that from experience. So so that's fine. So I'm trying to now go between... I'm there... And I you know, drove myself. I've got the Chevy Nova, the 1969 Chevy Nova, and that's cool.
1: Oh, I remember that car, yeah.
0: So I had that a little bit going for me, but, you know, you've got your thing, and that's good. You got a crowd around you. You're singing some songs. I don't know what you're playing there, but you're having a nice time for yourself,
1: I'm
0: right?
1: Sure it was terrible, yeah. So
0: maybe
1: embarrassing.
0: Some originals, maybe. Who knows what it was. You were having fun. And then you know, you take a look around, and there's the jocks throwing that football around, right? It, immediately,
1: right.
0: The minute these guys get to the beach, off comes the shirt. Immediately.
1: Of course.
0: So,
1: by the way, we just so the audience knows, we kept our shirts on.
0: Exactly. Needless to say, our shirts and my hat stayed on, and sunglasses stayed on the entire day. So, yeah, okay. And then there's the cheerleaders, and they're running up. They take their shoes off, right? And they go, and they run up to the water, and they're kind of doing the monkey's thing. If you remember, you know, in and out with the water, they're going in and out, and they're getting their toes wet, and they're not getting wet, right? Running with the tide, you know? They're having some fun, and they're making and they know that they're making a, you know, they're laughing. They know they're
1: putting on a show.
0: Yeah, they're making their way. They get attraction there. They know everybody's kind of, you know, they're all looking for dates for the prom.
1: Of course.
0: So then there's...
1: And then you have the geeks, right? The, you know, the brainiacs, right?
0: Remember what they were doing?
1: No.
0: They brought the hibachi. They were going to break the rules. They're going to show that they're a little bit dangerous themselves. Because at the beach, you're not allowed to cook. So they get the hibachis going with the charcoal and everything, and they lighten the fire up and all that. And sooner or later, they got some hot dogs going on the hibachi. A little small little hibachi.
1: Right. Smart, yep.
0: They got that going, right? And you got the party guys and gals, you know. The leftovers
1: drinking
0: from
1: the
0: 60s.
1: Beers.
0: Drinking the beers, right, with the tie-dye shirts. And they got the cool, lots of coolers. They literally have a circle of coolers as they're sitting around. And so if you want a beer, you got to ask, you know, Johnny Jones to stand up to get you a beer. It's a big project. In other words, you know he's in charge of that cooler. And Mike V's in charge of the next cooler. And the other guy, whoever. So you know, that's their power thing. You want a beer, you can have it. You just got to ask, you know, for them.
1: So what was your power thing that day?
0: That's the problem. I didn't think I had anything. My only thing I could rally upon was that I knew everyone in these groups, that I could go to these groups, I could have a conversation with somebody in these groups, and maybe latch on to something. But I wasn't latching on to the cheerleaders. They weren't having me join them, taking my shoes off, going in and out of the water. That wasn't happening. That was ruining their vibe, right? The nerdy guys, they were cool. I talked about Star Trek a little bit or something or other with them. I grabbed the hot dog. That was okay.
1: Yeah, but you also didn't necessarily want to be seen with them, right?
0: I didn't mind.
1: It wasn't like a power thing to be hanging out, you know, eating hot dogs with the geeks.
0: Right.
1: It wasn't a power thing to be hanging out, you know, with the band either necessarily.
0: But what it was?
1: You were kind of floating and everybody liked you and liked hanging out with you, but you weren't part of a certain group.
0: Right. Exactly. So I got an extra hot dog. I take a look over. I go, you know, I get some attention here. Maybe I glom onto a hot dog here and see what I can do to, I don't know. I look over and I see this girl. I later find out her name is Suzanne. I never had met her before. I didn't know her. But she's giving me a smirk. Oh, okay. I walk over.
1: A smirk?
0: You give me like a little smile. Like a little.
1: A smile.
0: Like,
1: okay.
0: Hi. Okay. Could have been if she had something in her eye. I have no idea. But I took it as an opportunity to introduce myself. So, and of course,
1: with something in her eye, you took it as an opportunity. Of course.
0: So here's the thing. When you're a senior and there's a junior in high school there, you feel like you are like in charge. Like you.
1: And she was a junior.
0: Yeah. And you have total confidence.
1: Okay.
0: So I walk right up with total confidence and I hand her this hot dog. And so this is the girl, you know, get along, whatever. We start talking. It's nice. And as I just sort of mold into some kind of what would you say? I'm kind of comfortable with her, right? I'm feeling, oh, this is okay. All right, man, this is okay. I'm at the beach. Sure. The music's playing. Everything. And I see from the distance somebody walking towards me. And I look and I said, it looks familiar, but I don't know. It's the sun's glaring. I can't see. And as she comes closer, I see that it's the infamous young lady.
1: Oh, the young lady that you'd been pursuing for many, many years.
0: Yes. And at that point, you know, it's been.
1: What was she doing there? Was she. Because she wasn't a senior.
0: She's walking towards me, and I think, you know, this is going to be great. I can show off that I also have, you know, I have friends, right? I have young ladies also that would get her jealous or something. And I get, as I get closer, I look, and she's standing next to, and walking next to this big behemoth, this guy, this senior that we know. And he's hand in hand with this girl.
1: Ah, so she's, Yes. So you, not only didn't you not expect to see her there, but she's with somebody.
0: She's with somebody. I don't know how to describe. Why is she there? What? This is my senior year. Why is she there and not with me? And if she wasn't there with me, why is she there at all? Why does this have to happen to me? Why? Right. And by the way, why is she with, on top of it all, why is she with this behemoth? I'll tell you why. It's very simple. It's her theme song. This is her theme song. This is what that song runs through my mind, because this girl is driving me nuts. All right, so now I'm diving in. I'm saying, you know what? She can have a good time for it. I can have a good time for it. I'm going to have. I get another hot dog. I go to the nerd.
1: With Suzanne.
0: I know. Yeah, I know Eric. Yeah. Eric G. at the nerds. Eric, maybe another hot dog. Yeah. Walk right over. You want another hot dog? Yeah. We split it. I split it in half. And I, by the way, I put the mustard on for her and everything. I turned the hot dog into the mustard into the roll. If you understand what that is, it's just a throwback to our show where we talked about hot dogs. And she had
1: yes.
0: And she appreciated that. So we're having a nice time. We're doing well.
1: Okay, good for you. Yeah.
0: And then there's this guy, this buddy of ours, Gary G. Right? Remember this guy? He had no power. Yeah. He had no groups. He had no idea. He didn't. He had a car, and that was his thing.
1: He was like the I remember. He was the lost dark soul, right? And he was always doing something dangerous to get attention. Yeah. That was his thing, Gary. He was a nice guy, but he was just slightly unhinged.
0: Yes, he was. And so he sees like these. Apparently, he saw these ATM guys, the big, you know, these things with the big wheels riding on the beach, right? So he's got a car. Right. He's got this big Chevy Chevelle. It's a huge car. You open a trunk.
1: I remember those.
0: Literally, you could sleep a family of four in the trunk. I mean, it's huge, this thing. So
1: I think he might have. Didn't he? He rented it out, I believe, to a family of four.
0: Knowing him, that's how he got the gas money. So he, all of a sudden, I hear a car. I look on my shoulder, and there's this Chevy. I remember it's a green, silverish, goldish. It was a crazy-looking car. And he's coming over the dunes.
1: Oh, right. He drove. Oh, gosh.
0: So he's driving.
1: He drove his car into the beach.
0: Yeah. He drives right to the cheerleaders, which are right by the water. And as he gets closer and closer to the cheerleaders, the bottom of his car gets closer and closer to the sand. Needless to say, Gary had a very difficult time that day. He got stuck. We'll be back right after this. Everything goes new again. There's more to this story just to finish it off. And we'll continue having some fun at the beach. Douglas Viviani did. Sure does. That's my girl.
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0: Aha, welcome back to Everything Old is New Again. We're talking and embroiled in a story about the beach. We're having some fun talking about the beach in the middle of the summer here to try to look forward to something a couple of months from now, right? And here with David Cohen. David, you're enjoying a little memory of high school together at the beach. On senior
1: yeah, I'm enjoying the story of the beach. So I do have a question for you.
0: Go ahead.
1: Just to set the scene, because I didn't know this was happening. I was involved in my own ridiculous thing at the beach that day. So the young lady, right, the one that you always had your heart set on.
0: Yes.
1: She's with this big guy.
0: Right.
1: So where are, did they like sit down with you guys? Were they with us in the middle or did they just keep walking? I wasn't clear on that.
0: All right. So that's kind of where we left off, right? So there we are.
1: Yeah.
0: So we're at the beach. How about that? I'm just saying, hey, there you go. How about that? Wasn't as that calm, but that's what it was before we arrived. Before the Half Hollow Hills High School East class of 80 arrived at the beach, this is what it sounded like.
1: On senior cut day.
0: Yeah. Nice. Calm. And then we arrived. Anyway. So, yeah. So she walks right by. She gives me a little smile. Right? And she goes and sits down in this huge blanket. This guy's got this set up. The blanket. They got the cooler. They got their own hibachi. They got, drinks. They got an umbrella. I mean, they're all set up. You would think that this is a Saturday afternoon and Dad brought them to the beach, right? I mean, they got everything set up. It's all set up. I'm upset because this is what I've been trying to do all my life, to try to get there with this young lady. And this guy plops himself down. He says, all right, whatever. And they start making out. And they're making out on the beach, like maybe, I don't know, 50 feet from me. So I could see it.
1: Ah, that's just...
0: And I'm upset. It's upsetting. The whole thing's upsetting.
1: Yeah.
0: So, all right, I met Suzanne. I met Suzanne. So I'm okay.
1: Right.
0: So Suzanne and I would get it all. We get along, whatever. Oh, you know what? So then we had Gary Cohen. We left it with Gary.
1: Yeah, yeah,
0: so
1: with
0: Gary,
1: the car.
0: Right. So Gary is driving his car to the beach because his power is the car, and he wants to show off, and he's the greatest guy in the world, and he's going to pick up one of these cheerleaders at the beach, you know, at the water's edge, and turns out his car gets stuck in the sand. Everyone on the planet knew this was going to happen except for Gary G. So being a hero, he goes to a goat.
1: True.
0: And all the jocks, they got their shirts off. They're going to run over. They're going to help out. The nerds go over. They're going to help out because they got the brains, right? They're going to figure out how to get this done. The cheerleaders run over and they sort of egg on the jocks. What are they going to do? They all get around the car and they try to lift it up and get it over. None of it works. No one's looking good. The nerds, there's no cell phones. The nerds look around. They're like, you're stuck. Not going to happen. How about some planks of wood? There's no wood. How about, all their suggestions? Well, put some bunch of seaweed, but that ain't working. They're not getting this car anywhere. It's not getting anywhere. I stayed. I let all that malarkey happen. And I looked at Suzanne. I go, you know this guy? He goes, Gary. She's very upset. Like, I'm looking over. She's like, really upset. She goes, I got to go over there. She runs over to Gary G. I'm like, oh boy, here's another problem. She's attracted to Gary G. Okay. What's this about? Mm-hmm. What the heck? So I let it happen. I chill. I go back up to you. We're hanging out. We're singing songs. You're teaching Steve Mitchell how to play Come Together on the bass. You're having a grand old time yourself.
1: Okay.
0: I don't know what you're doing.
1: I don't remember that.
0: I don't know what you're doing, but that's there's a few girls sitting around you and all that, so that's okay. Playing some songs.
1: I certainly don't remember that. Okay.
0: Well, they may have been sitting around.
1: I like these little embellishments you put in the story to make me feel better. Suzanne's running down to Gary.
0: She's talking to Gary, and she's gesturating. Like, arms are going. She's pointing. Arms are boom. I go, what is all this? She comes back. She's in tears. She's not, she's kind of upset. I'm in tears. And I say, well, what's up? Gary drove me. He's my neighbor. So Gary G is a neighbor of Suzanne. He drove Suzanne to the beach and with a bunch of her friends.
1: He was her ride.
0: He was her ride. So now this car is stuck. She's got to get back. She thinks she's going to get caught. Everybody's going to get caught for going to the beach because you're not supposed to be at the beach. You're supposed to be in school, right? So I go, it's perfect for me. I go, listen, I got the Chevy Nova here.
1: You had the Nova.
0: She goes, what's that? I go, look, you see that red car there? Nova with the black Corinthian leather top? That's my car. I'm all hopped up. Now, this is 1980. The car is 11 years old.
1: You must have been. You mentioned Corinthian leather.
0: I mean, the car is 11 years old. It's not something to be proud, but I'm proud, man, because I can drive Suzanne home. I'm going.
1: Nice.
0: So I go, you ready? Yeah. I turn over, look over my shoulder at the young lady. The other young lady. Yeah. And I grab Suzanne's hand, and off I go. We're going to walk. I don't have to carry anything. I didn't bring anything. I don't have any non. Now it works in my favor. I just have a girl. I'm coming off the beach with a girl. I'm walking. I'm going through the tundra. I wave to you. I go, Suzanne, these are my buddies. Ba-boop. Oh, you know the band? Yeah, I'm in the band. Oh, really? Conversation on the way to the car. I'm talking about the band, the news. I'm getting along. This is going good. Just as I get almost to my car, I'm in the parking lot, I hear, what is this? Someone is running real fast right towards me. The hair's flying. Turns out to be my young lady. She's in tears. And she's running towards me. Now, in a normal world, in another world, this is the opportunities. She's upset. Something happened. The behemoth, whatever. He did the wrong thing at the beach, whatever is going on. There's something going on. She's upset. She's angry. She wants, it looks like anyway that she's seeking me out. She's running right to me at the beach. And I'm holding hands with Suzanne. So now that's not looking great. Listen, it's a two-way street. Okay. That was okay for her to be holding hands, right? With the behemoth. But for me, no. She sees that, she makes a beeline. She runs to me, she's going to me. Immediately, she sees me holding hands. All of a sudden, this kicks in. I'm not the only guy standing in the parking lot. So she was coming to me, and I was gonna be the hero for once at the beach. She saw that. She kept on going because she gets around. She knows everybody. Who does she run to, and whose arms does she run to after me? Eddie Gage. There he is.
1: He's back? The guy selling the ice cream at the beach from the...
0: Yeah, he's back. He's part of our senior class. He's there. He opens the car door. She gets in. Off they go. There's my day at the beach.
1: So, okay. And you're sure she was running towards you? She wasn't running towards
0: this
1: Ed.
0: Was it. She saw me. She was ready. She was ready to pour her heart out. This was my opportunity.
1: So it would have worked if she would have just saw you and just broke down sobbing on the curb, right? And then you drove away with Suzanne and you got your revenge. But it didn't quite play out like that because she just went to the next guy she saw.
0: Yeah, she gets around. That's what she does.
1: That's terrible.
0: She's a wandering eye. All right, well, so there it is. There's our beach day. There's our...
1: But then, okay. So you drove... But you were with Suzanne, right? And I assume you drove her home.
0: All right, so I drive her home. I drop her off. Her mother comes out. Who are you? I introduce. Why are you driving her home? Why do you have a tan? What's with all the sand? I now have to explain why Suzanne went to the beach on my senior cutout day and why I'm bringing her home. It's a whole other story. It didn't end well. Then I go to my house.
1: I know. Things obviously didn't work out with you and Suzanne.
0: That's a story for another day, the prom. We'll get to that. That's where we're at. Anyway, so it just doesn't seem to work out. So you know what? Let's flash to better days. Where I'm a dad. I mean, when you ever go to the beach as a dad, it's a whole other world, is it not? You tell me.
1: Okay, so this is...
0: I'm trying to transition.
1: There's more adventures with the young lady and all. This was another failed opportunity. I don't know. I'm not so sure it worked out so badly for you, because I don't know where that day would have gone otherwise, really. It wouldn't have been cool just to dump Suzanne and to suddenly hang out with the young lady. So... You know, I think you did the right thing in the end, and it didn't work out for you, but, you know, I wouldn't feel bad about that if I were you.
0: You know what I feel bad about? Gary Chisopone. How did he ever get that car off the beach?
1: I don't remember.
0: I have no idea.
1: I guess they had to tow it? I don't know.
0: All I could tell you is I think that car was totaled as a result of that, because it wasn't worth much to begin with, right? So it's not got sand in the engine and everything else. I don't. What did they do? What in the world did they do to get that vehicle out of there? We have to ask.
1: I don't know.
0: How do you do it?
1: I don't think I hung around to see. No. All right, so now, but we're flashing forward to recent times for you, right? As a father of two kids.
0: Yeah, as a father of two kids, when you go to the beach.
1: We're back to the beach.
0: Yeah, you become the anonymous valet. Have you heard this term? You know what I'm talking about?
1: I do.
0: You're literally the guy that does everything for everybody else. Am I wrong? That's not going to be me. I'm going to set everything up. I'm going to do the best I can. But all I want to do when I go to the beach, I don't know about you, but when I go to the beach, all I want to do is sit under an umbrella, Have a root beer. I know, well, you're not really a big fan, but root beer on the beach is the best. I got to tell you, that's a whole other. And I want to read my book. I got a nice Star Trek book. I got William Shatner's Return. Star Trek is right there. Let the kids do what they want. Let the wife.
1: How old
0: do what
1: are the kids
0: wants.
1: At this point?
0: They're now
1: roughly
0: 10 and 7.
1: And you thought you were going to go to the beach, sit under an umbrella with a root beer, and read a book.
0: That's all I want to do. So I had
1: but realistically, come on, did you really think that was going to be what you
0: right,
1: day
0: so
1: would
0: I'll
1: be
0: go
1: like?
0: All right, so I'll swim with them for a few minutes. I'll buy them an ice pop or something or other once in a while. I'll open the cooler up. I made the lunch. I'll talk about that, and I'll give them the lunch. And yeah, they let them. Can't they do their thing? Do I have to be the center of attention all the time? Do I have to be the one that, you know, plans the day? I got to be the cruise director 100% of the time. Can't they just go off and go in the water by themselves? It's no.
1: I guess not.
0: No. Right, we'll find out about all this stuff and whether I'm going to.
1: Your wife was with you, right?
0: Yeah, she's a lot of help. We'll be back. Right, this and everything old is new again.

0: All right, here we go. All right. Now you want to hear a story. Now
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2: 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Emily, who lost 31 pounds, brought her friend Mary to the weight loss program, and she lost 23. 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

0: chair. Well, chairs. You got to bring the umbrella. You got to bring the beach towels. You got to bring the snorkel and the fins. You got to bring up the blow-up raft. You got to bring the suntan lotion. You got to bring frisbees, sandals, hats, a radio, the pail and the shovel and the sand molds. You got to bring like styrofoam surfing mats. You got to bring the drinks. You got to pack ice in the cooler. You got to make sure you're making sandwiches in there and there for the lunchtime. I got to, of course, bring my book, maybe a couple of comic books for the kids, and a change of clothes for the kids. That's just to begin with. Am I wrong? That's a list.
1: No, you're not wrong.
0: I hit it.
1: But this is all your responsibility.
0: It's all me. You know what my wife's doing? She's sleeping late. And then, you know, she gets up, she goes, oh, I'll make the lunch. She makes the worst sandwiches on the planet. You know, you
1: did you say she makes the worst sandwiches on the planet?
0: Yes. Will you make a sandwich? Tell you the truth. Will you make a sandwich? I mean, I have to be honest with you. Let's just say it's a ham and cheese sandwich. Let's just say, okay?
1: Okay.
0: How many pieces of ham do you put on it? She slaps it one piece of ham, one piece of cheese, the pre-processed cheese, by the way, the stuff you got to take out of the cellophane, and she puts it between two slices. Maybe if you're lucky, she puts some mustard on there. That's your sandwich. That's the sandwich.
1: So it's like 99% bread.
0: Yeah. By the way, when I put the, I know this is ridiculous, when I put the ham on it, I bunch it up. Like, you don't just flay it flat. You bunch it up so there's air in between. And you do four or five pieces, right?
1: I see.
0: Then come on, make it a, put some some peppers on there or something, or some sweet peppers, or put some mayo and tomato. I mean, could you put something on, can we have some, all right, so that, you know, but that's what she does. All right, so she did that. She wraps them all up. She wraps them up in. She's a fan of tinfoil. Everything's in tinfoil, so they're all wrapped up in tinfoil. Or, of course, we ran out of tinfoil. My sandwich, she puts in wax paper. Okay, so the wax paper sandwich is there.
1: Why did she put your sandwich in wax paper?
0: Well, because she can't. There's nothing else. That's it.
1: She ran out of.
0: She went through the tinfoil. She went through it.
1: Okay.
0: Yeah, she doesn't know anything about, like, Ziploc bags or anything like that. It's all tin foil and wax paper. So, okay, all right. So that's what she did. I packed the car. I'm ready. I don't care. The kids are up. Make the breakfast. Whatever. I'm going. We go to the beach. We get there. This is what's on my mind when I'm in the car.
2: The summer wind.
0: I got it all packed.
2: Came car's blowing packed. In.
0: I didn't forget a thing. I got it all.
2: Across
0: the kids are in the back seat. They're in a good mood. The windows are open.
2: It lingered there,
0: flowing in our ear.
2: To touch your,
0: it's gonna be good. It's gonna be a good day.
2: And
0: it starts off with angst because I have got a lot of pressure to put all that together, but I did it. I feel really good, and so we go. Now, when you get to the beach, that whole list of stuff I talked about.
1: Yeah.
0: How's it getting into the beach? How's it getting to your spot on the beach? We're in Jones Beach, Feed 5. This is a huge beach. This is a good. It's a 15-minute walk, don't you think, from the car to where you're going to be?
1: Easily
0: 15. Who's carrying the chair and the umbrella and the all this stuff?
1: I'm guessing you are.
0: Yeah. I'm going to. So I'm lugging this stuff, and I feel like John Candy in Summer Rental. This is me.
3: Ow! We should have brought shoes.
0: Yeah.
3: Ooh, excuse me. Ow! Oh, geez, I'm sorry.
0: Walking past the people.
4: Hey, there was my hand. Oh, geez,
3: sorry about that. Really. Oh. Just saying. Fine.
0: And the towel's draped over me. Yeah. The cooler's leaking.
3: The thing broke off again. Yeah. I'm waiting for a part from Minneapolis.
0: Yeah, then the part never comes. All right, so I'm trying to get to the seat. You know, to where we finally find a spot, right? You lay down the blankets, everything. I'm getting close to my Nirvana now. I'm ready. I got the umbrellas up. Okay.
1: Chair set up, blankets spread out, all that stuff.
0: It's all coming together. What do I got to do? Dad. What, guys? What? My float. Can you blow my float up? All right, so I got to start blowing this float up now, right? I mean, because no one's going to... Do you have that thing? Who's got the thing that blows the float up? This thing that you get...
1: The pump?
0: Hand pump? Yeah, who's got... Do you have that?
1: No, I don't have it.
0: Who's blowing up the floats with that thing? I'm blowing it up.
1: You're actually blowing up...
0: Every breath that I take out, I'm blowing this thing up. So finally, I blow it up. All right, now I'm ready. Everything's all set up. Some guy pulls up next to me. I got this. What? It's 11 o'clock in the morning.

0: We're not staying here. Juliana, get up. What? We're not staying here. What are you getting so mad at? We get into a little bit of a fight because she doesn't want to move. We're moving.
1: Wait, she doesn't want to move?
0: Yeah, she's already, she's got a chair. She's settled in. She likes the music. She's fine with it. I'm the one that wants to hear. I want to hear this. This is what I want to hear.
2: The summer wind.
0: I want to chill out.
2: Blowing in.
0: That's all I want.
2: From across the sea.
0: Like, wouldn't that be nice? Little wind blowing, right? Sun's out. I don't get that. No, I don't get that. I get my wife saying, this is okay.
2: The summer.
0: Don't worry about it. It's okay. I go, what? This is okay? I want to hear this. No, all right, so. Yeah, I'm not going to take it. I get up and I'm leaving my stuff. I pack everything. We go to another spot. I settle in. It took another 15, 20 minutes to settle in. Have you seen this thing? Somebody pulls up next to me. I mean, I'm talking about, it's at least 45 minutes now since we arrived at the beach, right? I got everything packed. I unpacked. Okay, we're all set. Some guy pulls up. Have you seen this? They have these wagons with these huge wheels on them. Have you seen this thing?
1: Yeah, I was going to ask you if you had invested in one of those because you had so much stuff to carry. Apparently not.
0: I have now.
1: Just a look on your face right now. Okay, sorry. I didn't mean to... Go ahead.
0: I'm not kidding. This guy pulls up next to me with that thing. He seriously did not have any problems pulling and, you know, he didn't have that with all the people in it. He just packed it and he unpacks. He's literally unpacked in 3 minutes and he's taking a walk down to the beach, to the water. He's done. All right. So it's a little much for me. I'm telling you, this whole thing's a little much. So, all right. So, all right, it's okay. Then I sit down, I filled up, you know, I've blown the things up, the kids are going to go to the water. The kids go to the water, what do I hear the wife say? You can't let the kids go by themselves, they're 10 and 8, right? Oh, what do you mean? You got to go to the water, you got to help them, supervise. What are you doing? I'm getting a tan. Okay. So, it's my time to relax too. She works, she deserves to relax, it's okay.
1: Yeah.
0: But, you know, we both should be able to relax, but someone's got to monitor the kids. Sure. So that's all right, so... So I go, I go, and I think back to myself with my old days. I said, what would be fun for these kids to do, right? I said, how about I teach them a little bit about that surfing, that body surfing stuff. But I learned my lesson. Remember the story where I hurt my chest and everything else?
1: I learned my lesson. Ripped it up and it was bleeding and everything?
0: Right.
1: Yeah.
0: But that's okay. So I go out there and I'm teaching them the body surf, but they have it now. Of course, the world's different. They have a styrofoam thing that
1: the
0: you can ride
1: board.
0: On. There you go.
1: Yeah.
0: Right. So they're going to be protected. They're having a great time with the boogie boards. Of course, it's only two boogie boards, and I got to ride the old school way. That's okay. So, you know, here comes, you know, if you don't remember this, here comes the wave, you know, having some fun. All right, we're back to it, just to give you a little feel back where we were. And I'm generating now the next generation of body surfers. They're all hopped up. Everything's going good. So they're having some fun with that. I mean, that wave is just something. Those waves, that beach, just like that. So having some fun with that. So, you know, Leo's body surfing and Angelica's body surfing. And I go, okay, this is time. I'm going to go back. I don't care. It's time for me to relax. They're having a great time body surfing. It's time for me to sit back.
2: Wind,
0: I got to go back.
2: Go. Came blowing in.
1: Yeah. They're all enough. They can handle it.
0: I think so. So I settle down. I got the book.
2: It lingered there.
0: I'm going to sit and relax.
2: To touch your
0: we'll see what happens right after this and everything will do again. Will I be able to enjoy the beach or not? We'll find out.
1: Gee. Let me think about that.
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0: turning it around. We're turning it all around here. Everything old is new again. We're having a nice time at the beach. Everything's going okay. We're having, stories here. It's David Cohen, you're enjoying your day at the beach with us?
1: I am.
0: All right,
1: see. But it sounds like at this point in the story, the kids are body surfing. They seem to be doing fine on their own. And your wife is sunbathing after working hard all week. You both deserve some relaxation time. And it sounds like this is your opportunity finally to open that book, drink the root beer, and relax.
0: Exactly. I'm going to have some fun. So here I am. It's all coming together. So my wife looks up and she sees the kids doing their thing, and she's okay with it. So I'm like saying to myself, "Hey, that's all right, man. I'm gonna turn the radio on myself." But again, I want to have summer wind. I want to have a nice time. I want to just relax. So I turn on the radio, and I hear nothing. Of course, I didn't check the batteries. So the radio's not working. I want to have some music. So there's this beach. They have a concession stand, right? So up right. I go. I go up. I'm gonna go get the batteries. But I'm up again. But I feel like it's all coming together. I'm feeling good now. Everything's going good. I'm gonna go back and I'm gonna relax, and enjoy my day. Gonna have a lunch. Gonna have a root beer. It's all gonna come together. So I'm like feeling like a gregarious guy. So I see a guy, and he's not wearing a hat. And he's a bald guy. So I said, "Listen, just fellow compatriot, you may want to put a hat on. Just feel nice. Oh, thank you, man. You're right. Exactly. Good. Thank you very much. Okay." Then I see a dog. There's always an omnipresent dog on the beach, right? The dog's running away from. So I see some little girl running after her dog. So I grab the dog by the leash, and I'm the hero. Here you go. It's okay. I'm feeling like this is going to be a great day. Like, I saved the dog and so forth, so that's good. Then I see a lady, these umbrellas, like, they're hard to do. Have you gone to the beach recently with these umbrellas?
1: Sure.
0: So it's hard because they flop around. There's a new invention. Have you seen this thing? Where it's like a T with a hole in it. So in other words, you put the base of your umbrella in this thing and you twist. And you just keep twisting and it goes into the sand. There's a lady there that she doesn't know how to use this thing. She's just got, "I know how to use that. I got that. I'm all set because I got an umbrella." And I set her up. I think I'm going to be a nice guy now. This is a good day. Yeah. I set her up with the umbrella. I push it in. Okay, so she, "Thank you. All right." I go in. I get my batteries. They didn't run out of batteries. I didn't not have money, whatever. Everything's going good. Okay. I turned it. I turned it around, just like the song says, right? I've turned this day. I come back, I sit back, I put everything in, I start playing the radio, and it's okay. Like, I finally have hit nirvana.
2: The summer wind.
0: The best part about it is the wife's asleep
2: came
0: now.
2: Blowing in.
0: That's the best part.
2: From across.
0: I'm not going to hear about the mortgage. You're not going to hear about, "You forgot to do this. You forgot, did we turn this?" I'm not going to hear any of that. It's just, she's asleep. It's perfect. She's got her 107 lotion on, whatever. Everything's fine. So, kids go back, they say they're hungry. It's only like 3 minutes I got back, but okay, they're hungry. All right, so let's open up the cooler. It's fine, everything's okay. They have their sandwich. It's in tin foil. They start complaining about the sandwich. So, all right, so we get over that. All I want to do is read this book. I open my sandwich up from the wax paper. The wax paper does not protect against water. My sandwich is absolutely soggy and disgusting. I'm not going to eat.
1: Oh,
0: okay,
1: man.
0: So that's that. Yeah. All right. Kids, I'm sorry, but here's my one piece of ham I take off my sandwich. I cut it in half, and I put it on their sandwich. So now they have two pieces of ham, so at least it's a little something. So they're okay. Then I take, the trick is you take the top piece of the bread off, and you cut the second piece of bread in half, so to speak, fold it. You got a half a sandwich, but now you got four pieces of ham on there. So now you got at least you can eat the sandwich, half it. All right, they're okay. All right, so then I have nothing to eat. All right, well, I'm the valet. It's okay. All I want is this root beer. I've been dying for the Stewart's root beer. Have you had the Stewart's root beer?
1: Yeah, it's good.
0: It's nice. Good. But the problem is it's not a twist off.
1: Oh, it's a bottle with a cap?
0: Yeah, so I can't get this thing open. So now I'm being tortured. I'm not going to eat.
1: Can't
0: I
1: have
0: nothing to drink. I'm soaking up the, you ever do this? I guess this is ice here, right? So I put the ice in my mouth, the melted water. That's what I'm drinking. That's what I have to drink.
1: Yeah.
0: So I'm down to bread. I'm down to soggy bread and water. All right. Well, I still got my book. This is where I settle in and I say to myself once again, the summer wind is what it's all about. I'm back. I'm back, baby. I'm back. And just as I sit down, my wife wakes up. Now, this is a long time. Like, now that the day's been like, it's been a long day. It's been a good 3 or 4 hours now, right? And I finally have gotten sitting down. I don't care about the food. I don't care about the drink. I'm going to get to my book. And I look over. And you ever do this? Like, you can't help it. You can't help it. There's some girls, There are attractive ladies at the beach. You can't help
3: it.
0: So, yeah, so I the wife's asleep. She's in a chair. She's got her sunglasses on. I have my sunglasses on, I think. But I obviously, I was a little too obvious. And I watched the young lady as she walks by. You know, a couple of young ladies walk by. They look kind of nice, right? So I just, so I look at them. Well, don't you know I hear from my wife? You know, you got to lose 20 pounds if they're even going to take a look at you. So I got caught. All right. So that sets the tone there. So, okay. Then I just settle in. I get over that. You know, she's a little cranky, but okay. And I'm ready. Here we go. I finally start opening the book up. I finally start reading it. What happens? Juliana's phone rings. Angelica is in a play. They're having a practice tonight. It's a last-minute dress rehearsal. The show is next weekend. They got to do blocking and blah, blah, blah. Okay. We got to get home. So just as I settled in and have done everything as the anonymous valet for everybody, including finding the dog for that girl, the whole thing, I have got to pack up and go home.
1: So on the spot, you had to leave because of this dress rehearsal.
0: Yeah, so I last minute, so all right, you know, dad's got to do what dad's got to do. All right, that's fine and dandy. I guess I'm not going to enjoy the beach ever. I'm not going to have a beach day. So I get home. We finally pack everything up. I get home. Yeah, as I'm unpacking the car, my daughter comes up to me and gives me this line.
4: Not good, huh?
5: Could be better. Hey, can't win them all.
4: But you'd like to win one, wouldn't you?
5: One would be nice.
0: This is sort of how I feel. I'm unpacking. I've got all the, and I just feel like defeated. You know, my little girl's nice little kid there. She gives me true to life. She gives me that heartfelt kind of like, you know, would be nice, Dad, if you won one. I could see you had a hard day kind of thing. So all right, so I get in, and I'm all cranky and all upset and everything. And all right, so I'm unpacked the car, and they all leave to take Angelica to the play.
1: Rehearsal. Yeah.
0: So I go in, and there's a light on in the living room, and I see my chair. I usually sit in the chair, this chair, and relax a little bit. So I see the chair, and I look. Something grabs my head. The light is on, you know. So I look over the reading light, and there on my chair is my book, The Return by William Shatner. Next to the chair is a little table with a glass of wine. There's a little note on the book. Thank you for a great day. Enjoyed the beach. Enjoy your time with the book. And a glass of wine, signed Juliana. Isn't that nice?
1: From your wife.
0: From my wife. So, you know, I didn't really expect that kind of an ending to this long, aggravating day. So I sit down.
1: I didn't expect that either.
0: Isn't that nice? Okay. It's nice to be appreciated. So I sit down.
1: Really?
0: I'm going to read this book. I open it up. I'm finally going to open it up. I put on The Summer Wind. I can't get it out of my head. I open the page. I start to read. And this is what I hear. What is this? This construction going on all of a sudden. It's like 4 o'clock in the afternoon. What is this? I look out the window, and I see my next door neighbor's got all kind of construction going on. He's putting in a pool. No. The man is putting in a pool. And that's when I said to myself, you know what? I got an idea. I'm putting in a pool. I am never, ever going back to the beach ever again. I'm going to go and relax, you know, at a table in my backyard with a pool, and I'm going to have a nice time for myself, and I'm going to be able to sit and listen to The Summer Wind and just have a nice little time for myself. That's the genesis of the idea. The whole thing.
1: I had no idea. So it was like, so the jackhammering and everything, it was a sign.
0: It was a sign. The whole thing was a sign. I am no longer going to be the anonymous valet. So there it is. Here's my
1: nice
0: story.
1: That was a great story. I like that one.
0: Thank you.
1: Can I go to bed now, Daddy? If you want my feedback, I do have something I should tell you.
0: Yes.
1: I think that your intentions are good, but you have this way of sabotaging yourself. Now, you could blame it on all the external things that were happening while you couldn't get to that book and relax. But if you listen to the story, there are things that you did that really sabotaged that time that you were looking forward to, right? Like this big walk you took to get the battery replacement. Did you really need to have the music, right? I don't think the whole point was the music. The whole point was relaxing with the book. The music was part of that. I get it. But in addition, you had all these diversions on the way to getting the batteries, telling this bald guy to put a hat on, right? Putting the umbrella in for somebody. And and chasing down someone's dog. They were nice gestures. Nothing wrong with it because you're a nice guy. I know you. And it's not unlike you to do that. But to me, it just sounds like you almost didn't feel like you earned that time to relax. Like you always have to be helping someone. That's what your core is telling you to do. And it's nice that you finally put that pool in because you do deserve some time to yourself and to relax. But the thing about you is I think your default is how can I be of help to other people, not yourself so much, you know? And I think that's a good quality, and it's something that I just wanted to point out to you. You know, you're doing what you're inherently good at and maybe what inherently really gives you the real pleasure,
0: right?
1: Not the relaxing by the pool, but offering your services to people.
0: The inherent nature, so to speak, is to not sit and read that book, so to speak.
1: Is to give of yourself, not to find relaxation time for yourself.
0: Well, I do appreciate that. That makes sense. That's a good psychoanalyzation that I will pay for. It might be true.
1: It's absolutely true. Yeah. I know you.
0: Yeah.
1: So
0: it's a good point, because what made me feel the best was helping those other people on the way to and from the batteries.
1: But that's what you're about. So
0: Thank you. I appreciate it. That's also what the Anonymous Valet is all about. We'll be back next week to continue. On Everything Old is New Again. Join us.
2: 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I lost you to the summer wind.
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1: Reacting to 2 days of rallies by Republicans in Dallas. I'm Clayton Neville.
2: President Trump's made an extraordinary pledge as he tries to help Republicans keep control in November. Sagar Meghani, Washington.
3: I'll bet you remember where you were when you learned about the 9/11 attacks 25 years ago. I'm Joan Jones.
4: The firehouse that sits in the shadow of the World Trade Center, 10 House, has become a symbol for so many. I'm Julie Walker.
5: Three jurors are now speaking out about what happened behind closed doors during the Lindsey Clancy trial. I'm Sue Aller.
6: This week, science fiction fans are celebrating boldly going where no one has gone before. I'm Kevin Carr.
0: All ahead on America This Week. You're listening to America This Week. I'm John Trout. President Trump was in Texas for a second day on Thursday as Republicans wrap up a first-of-its-kind midterm convention. Correspondent Clayton Neville has a recap from Dallas.
1: The so-called Trumpapalooza brought high energy and a loud message on day two that the stakes are high in the November midterms.
7: Hello, Dallas!
1: Republican Texas Senator Ted Cruz.
7: Together, arm in arm, we must save America.
1: Texas Governor Greg Abbott.
8: I'm here to tell you that Republicans are going to win this year because Americans want safe communities and secure borders.
1: Governor called them common sense policy.
8: They voted against common sense.
1: National lawmakers who spoke included House Speaker Mike Johnson, HHS Secretary RFK Jr. also took the stage. Republicans acknowledged today's 25th anniversary of the 9/11 terror attacks with a tribute. And on day two of the convention, President Trump left Dallas and went to Arlington for an event at the National Medal of Honor Museum.
9: Very special for me to be here. It's an American treasure devoted to the best and bravest warriors of our country.
1: The president went back to Dallas at the convention.
10: I pledge to the greatest president in the history of the United States that loves us so much he can't even breathe, that I will go out with my family, my friends. I'll do it anyway. I don't care if I'm registered or not. I'm going to try and cheat like hell like they do.
1: Vice President J.D. Vance was the keynote speaker on night two. He said the November midterms are about birthright.
11: I want our daughters to compete on a fair field where no politician tells a little girl she's got to surrender her trophy, her scholarship, or her locker room to a man.
1: There were several anti-Trump protests in Dallas during the two-day event, and a number of arrests were made, but the area immediately surrounding the event was locked down for days. People who live and work in that area say they're relieved that the event's over, and they called it a disruption. In Dallas, I'm Clayton Neville.
0: President Trump's promise of a $5,000 dividend check if the GOP remains in control of the House and Senate is what everyone's talking about from the Republican midterm convention. Washington correspondent Sagar Meghani reports the White House is working to clarify the statement, while the president, speaking on Fox News, said there's more than enough money to cover the more than $1 trillion cost.
12: Why not just give the money now? If you have the money, why not give it now?
9: Because they can't. I'll tell you what. Because the Democrats can't do it. Because with them, it's negative growth. With us, it's so positive. So we're taking in $21 trillion. No country's ever taken in anywhere near that. It's four or five times higher than the next. All because of that beautiful word that you and I love more than most others, tariffs.
2: President Trump's made an extraordinary pledge as he tries to help Republicans keep both Senate and House control in November. He's promising to send every American adult $5,000 if the GOP holds its majorities.
10: It will be called the Trump dividend.
2: It's a dubious pledge, but one lawyer, John Day, says is legal because the president says it applies to every adult.
13: It's not a payment to individuals to try to get them to vote in a particular way. This money would have to be appropriated by Congress. It would have to be approved by Congress. It doesn't just exist out there in a slush fund for the president to hand out. So Congress would have a say in whether or not it gets authorized. And you can draw your own conclusions about whether that's likely or not.
2: The Committee for Responsible Federal Budget's Mark Goldwine has two big issues.
14: The president doesn't have any executive authority to send people $5,000.
15: The idea that we've had fiscal success is backwards and bordering on laughable. What we've seen is deficits have been $2 trillion a year. That was true before President Trump took office, but it's also going to be true this year. We're gonna borrow another $2 trillion. We don't have surpluses to give away.
2: Congress has to approve the payments, which would likely cost more than $1 trillion. And with the national debt topping $40 trillion for the first time.
15: We don't have surpluses to give away.
2: Sagar Meghani, Washington.
0: The National Transportation Safety Board is releasing new details into the plane crash at Miami International Airport, raising concerning questions about what happened to the Amazon cargo jet. Correspondent Mike Hempen reports flight data suggests the pilot tried to abort an unsteady landing before the fatal crash.
16: One is too often for the NTSB.
17: The Amazon cargo plane smashed into a van, killing five people inside. National Transportation Safety Board Chairwoman Jennifer Homendy says investigators are reviewing flight data and cockpit recordings and plan to interview the pilot and co-pilot to determine why the jet overran the runway while landing.
16: We want to hear their account of the accident before we release a readout of the cockpit voice recorder. The captain is 55 years old, received his type rating in the 7-6 in May 2026.
17: After hitting the van, the plane careened through a fence and smashed an SUV on a city street. Authorities say the five people killed were all inside a van used to shuttle crews that clean planes.
16: This is certainly very tragic. You would not think riding in a van to clean an airplane that this would happen.
17: Five others were injured. Two people remain in critical condition, while a third is in stable condition. The other two have been released.
16: Our whole goal as a safety agency is one thing. It's safety. It's to save lives. And that means our recommendations must be implemented or we're going to be here again.
17: I'm Mike Hempen.
0: We remember the 25th anniversary of the 9/11 attack and stories from the firehouse nearest to Ground Zero when America This Week returns after these messages.
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0: Menards. Welcome back to America This Week. I'm John Trout. 25 years ago, the world stopped as Islamic terrorists who hijacked four passenger jets used those planes as missiles to attack the World Trade Center, the Pentagon, and a fourth plane that crashed into a field in Pennsylvania. In all, nearly 3,000 people died, including 343 New York City firefighters, and America was changed forever. Joan Jones reports on some of those who were at Ground Zero that morning from a reporter, a Pentagon employee, and a stockbroker who never made it home.
3: At 8:46 on the morning of September 11th, American Airlines Flight 11 slammed into the North Tower of the World Trade Center, where Brooke Jackman was working as an assistant bond trader for Cantor Fitzgerald on the 104th floor, dozens of floors above where the planes had struck. Her call to her mom went to voicemail.
4: Tuesday, 9:17 a.m.
5: Hi, it's Brooke.
3: Seventeen minutes later, United Flight 175 hit the South Tower as stunned New Yorkers looked on from the street. Reporter N.J. Burkett was setting up for a live shot for ABC 7 as the South Tower was collapsing.
23: This is as close as we can get to the base of the World Trade Center. You can see the firemen assembled here, the police officers, FBI agents, and you can see the two towers. A huge explosion now, raining debris on all of us. We better get out of the way!
3: Burkett survived. Back to the timeline, it was 9:37 in the morning that American Airlines Flight 77 crashed into the Pentagon, where John Yates had been working.
24: The sound, I just, it was deafening, absolutely deafening. And, I just remembered this bright ball of fire that just went right over my head.
25: That fire burned 35% of his body.
3: And at 10:03, United Flight 93 went down in a Pennsylvania field after passengers, including Todd Beamer, fought back against the hijackers. "Let's roll," he told them. In the aftermath, flags appeared everywhere. Churches filled, strangers embraced strangers, and Americans lined up to donate blood and to help however they could. The country was united by grief and a determination, at least for a while, that America would never forget. For America in the Morning, I'm Joan Jones.
0: In the week of the 25th anniversary of the September 11, 2001 terror attacks, stories continued to emerge of the heroic efforts to save lives that day. There were 343 firefighters who went to work that morning who never made it home to their families and loved ones, and more than 600 of New York's bravest died from 9/11-related illnesses and the toxic exposure to Ground Zero since that attack. Correspondent Julie Walker reports on a New York City firehouse that was first to respond to 9/11.
26: All of these years later, we gather on another Tuesday morning in September to reaffirm the sacred vow we made a quarter of a century ago. We will never forget. We say it. And we mean it. We will never forget.
27: The firehouse that sits in the shadow of the World Trade Center, 10 House, has become a symbol for so many.
28: Guys are terrific. You know, they're always willing to open up and share their stories about the job and what they do and whether or not they were on the job in 9/11.
27: Tourists stop and take pictures. Firefighters visit from near and far.
28: I do feel like it is part of our job, part of our duty to welcome the public and, you know, answer their questions and make them feel comfortable because they want to know what it was. They want to know what it was like. And I believe we need, you know, to respect the memories of the guys that we lost on that day.
27: A giant mural remembers the 343 members of the FDNY lost on 9/11. And through it all, firefighter Sal Organa remains.
29: People are still coming. 25 years, it's a good feeling. That they keep coming back. They want to remember. never forget.
27: Six members of Engine 10 Ladder 10 died on 9/11. At 65, Argano is still on duty, the last of the firefighters assigned there in 2001 who still works there.
29: I wish my friends were still here, standing next to me telling the story. Some days not easy.
27: At Ground Zero, I'm Julie Walker.
0: Three jurors from the Lindsey Clancy murder trial are sharing new details about what happened inside the jury room that led to a mistrial. Sue Aller reports they all questioned the lone holdout juror who prevented a unanimous verdict. Audio courtesy NBC 10 Boston.
1: Three jurors from the Lindsey Clancy murder trial are now speaking publicly about what happened behind closed doors. They spoke exclusively with NBC 10 Boston and say the 7 days of deliberation were emotional, intense, and at times extremely frustrating. The jury ultimately deadlocked 11-1. At one point, jury foreperson Ronnie Carlson says she believed the panel had finally reached an agreement.
5: He admitted he had reasonable doubt, and I started filling out the forms. I was so excited.
1: But Carlson says the agreement quickly fell apart when the holdout made his position clear.
5: And then he said, but I'm still not going to say that she's not guilty by reason of insanity.
1: The three jurors say the holdout had difficulty accepting the defense's argument that Clancy was suffering from severe postpartum psychosis when she killed her children. They say he struggled to separate that mental health evidence from the fact that she had taken their lives.
5: But he had the hardest time getting off the fact that Lindsay viciously killed her children.
1: The jurors also described the atmosphere inside the deliberation room as increasingly difficult.
5: He would not interact with us.
1: And they say repeated efforts to discuss the evidence and reach a unanimous decision went nowhere.
5: And he just completely disregarded the information that they gave.
1: The judge declared a mistrial, and Clancy's defense plans to ask the judge to dismiss the case. A status hearing is scheduled for September 29th. I'm Sue Aller.
0: We'll look back 60 years when a 5-year mission went to where no one had gone before and created a sci-fi dynasty when America This Week returns after these messages.
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0: Welcome back to America This Week. I'm John Trout. New Hampshire held a contested primary for the United States Senate Tuesday. Former Senator John Sununu fought off a challenge from Scott Brown, a one-time former senator from Massachusetts who later became a New Hampshire resident, to win the GOP primary. Sununu will face current Congressman Chris Pappas, who easily defeated Democrat Socialist Carisha Manzur. That Senate seat is being vacated by the retiring Democrat Gene Shaheen. Republican Governor Kelly Ayotte defeated two challengers Tuesday, setting up a race against Democrat Cindy Warmington in the general election. It was 60 years ago today that they boldly went where no television show went before. Entertainment reporter Kevin Carr looks back at the history of Star Trek.
2: 60 years ago this week, television took its first step towards the final frontier. Star Trek premiered on September 8, 1966, breaking new ground in the genre and elevating science fiction beyond pulpy children's shows. It featured an interracial cast with a Japanese helmsman, a black communications officer, and in season two, a Russian navigator.
8: I know this saying. It was invented in Russia.
2: Even before it premiered, creator Gene Roddenberry cast a woman as the first officer in the original pilot.
9: What are we running here? A cadet ship number one? Are we ready or not?
10: All decks are ready, sir.
2: Later, the original pilot was edited into the two-part episode, The Menagerie.
11: I received a transmission from the starbase. A message from the former commander of the Enterprise fleet, Captain Pike.
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2: I'm Kevin Carr.
0: That's our show for today. America This Week is produced by Jeff McKay. I'm John Trout. This is Westwood One.
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32: Good afternoon. This is Kate Thompson with Skyland Grain. Today is Friday, September 11th. We had a USDA report out today. December corn lower 1.5 at 532. March down 1.75 at 547. November soybeans finished lower at 32.75 at 1299. January beans down 32.75 at 1314.25. Kansas City wheat, the December contract lower 19.25 at 799.5. March down 18 at 812.75. Chicago wheat, the December contract lower 15.25 at 726.25. March down 14.5 at 742.25. On the livestock side of things today, October live cattle higher $1.80 at $219.62. October feeders up $5.05 at $332.50. October lean hogs down $1.57 at $81.62. On the stock market, the Dow up $529 at 53,025. The S&P up 77 at 7,676. The NASDAQ up 335 at 29,760. Gold higher $1 at $4,408. Crude oil down $2.57 a barrel at $99.91. 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The Andersons, Kansas City, that's Tyler Ghosh, Tom Saluto, or Jared Law at 913-748-3000, or Skyland Ulysses at Sydney Warner, Austin Wright, or myself, Kate Thompson, 620-471-0726.
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2: War rages on. I'm Kathleen Maloney, Fox News. State-run media in Iran says an Iranian commercial vessel had been struck in the Strait of Hormuz, with one person killed, several wounded. Fox's Trey Yinks is aboard the USS George Washington.
3: Tension is rapidly rising across the region amid new threats from Iran and its proxies. It's not just in Saudi Arabia, where they had to shut down the east-to-west crude oil pipeline, but also in the Strait of Hormuz, where overnight yet another vessel was targeted by the IRGC with an unknown projectile. But here at sea, it's the United States that controls the skies.
4: Aboard the George Washington, a labyrinth of metal hallways snakes through the ship. The Navy describes the aircraft carrier as 4.5 sovereign acres of U.S. territory. The flight deck alone is more than 3 football fields long, the sheer size making it a prime target for the IRGC. That attempted to hit the ship with a missile last weekend.
2: And President Trump spoke a short time ago on the conflict with Iran.
5: Iran wants to make a deal so bad. They're calling constantly. They want to make a deal. They got to make the right deal. I'm not going to make a deal that's no good.
2: That comment from outside the Irish Open in Doonbeg, Ireland, the president witnessed Shane Lowry win the event, and afterwards he had a surprise announcement for Ireland after getting requests to remove U.S. tariffs on Irish whiskey.
6: On behalf of the United States of America, I am going to take the tariffs off.
2: The president is expected to return to Washington tonight. Wisconsin gubernatorial candidate Tom Tiffany and a pilot are recovering from minor injuries after their 4-seat plane lost power and made an emergency water landing in Lake Wausau. Tiffany says the plane began to submerge after landing, forcing both men to exit and swim to in shallow water. First responders reached them by boat. 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

0: rising from the heart of the swamp, a beacon of truth is casting its light. 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
1: 844-484-3872, 844-4-THE-USA. That's the way to join us today, from coast to coast, from sea to shining sea. So happy to be joining you today live from Dallas, Texas. Yet again, this time, though, not from that epic Republican convention space, but instead from the legendary KLIF in Dallas, Texas. So good to be here with you, Dallas. And, man, what a great week we've had. In fact, I've thanks to producer Jim being a native, he was taking me all over Dallas. Every free moment was a tour through the city, all of these historic locations. And then of course, each time we'd be done, Jim was like, oh, shoot, there was somewhere else I wanted to bring you. I wanted to bring you to that place. I was really, really, really grateful for that. And also, excellent Texas barbecue yesterday, Jim. Thank you.
2: Yes, you're very welcome.
1: And to remind me of the name of the place we went to?
2: Pecan Lodge.
1: Dude. I've eaten food all my life.
2: Me too.
1: All my life. I did not anticipate that brisket. That was incredible. Anyway, thank you for that. It's just been an absolute blast of a week to be here. What a great country. What a great time to celebrate it. What a great place to do it. And, you know, as we start today, of course, you got to talk about the big thing, which is it's a quarter century. I was writing my notes for the show today. And right at the top of my notes, I prioritize these things based on, you know, what the most important topic is for us to talk about. And right at the top of my notes today, I wrote 9/11, a quarter century later. And as I wrote it, I thought, this is unbelievable. I can't believe how much time it has gone by since September 11th, 2001. I subsequently, upon thinking that, was wondering how many of our people were not alive for that. How many people were too young to have either experienced it or been on this earth on that date? So I did ask Rock this morning. I said, what percentage of the American public is under the age of 25? 31% is the answer. 31% of our country. And with each passing year, of course, that grows. People who never saw the towers fall, never saw the attack on the Pentagon, never were in that, really, for the whole country, that panicked moment of what comes next. I was a high school student on 9/11. I was in 10th grade. My dad was stationed in Florida at Central Command. He's a United States Marine. He was stationed there in Tampa at Central Command. Central Command, of course, has its area of responsibility is the Middle East. So it's their job is to handle all of the military activity in the Middle East. You're seeing it right now as Admiral Brad Cooper is running the operations for Central Command in Iran. And so he's stationed there. I'm going to high school there, 10th grade. We're sitting in the classroom. It's, I believe, the second class of the day, and pretty sure it was math. And as we enter the classroom, so does the first indication that something's gone haywire. A student enters the class and says, did you guys hear a plane hit the World Trade Center? Hearing that, the teacher allowed us to turn on the classroom TV to just see if we could get a look at the news. And at that point, of course, then you're

0: not looking away. You're watching with shock at what, for that class, I remember just as kids, we thought it was a plane accident. A lot of planes around New York City. One flew into the World Trade Center. What a shock. There was no footage at the time of the first plane going into the building or anything, so we're just seeing a smoldering building. And then the second plane hit. And even for kids like us without any meaningful life experience, we instantly knew that our nation was under attack. And of course, beyond that, then it became chaotic. Reports of planes headed to all sorts of destinations. How many planes were still up in the air? Were they grounding them? A plane crash landing in Pennsylvania. In Pennsylvania, just in a random field. Like, and of course, you would later come to know the story of Flight 93 and Todd Beamer and why that plane went down there. But at the time, a plane going down randomly in a Pennsylvania field and then hitting a building in New York, one hitting the Pentagon. And you start to gather in your mind in that moment, put yourself there. Many of you, of course, were there. You start to think, it could be anywhere. It could be my neighborhood. It could be my community. It could be famous landmarks anywhere near me. It could be random buildings. It could be anything. A country in shock. And then we were a country that picked up the pieces. Then we were a country that had resolve. Then we were a country with a shared purpose, which is to go after the guys who did this. You remember September 12th, 13th, beyond? Do you remember the American flags that flew on almost every vehicle in America? Remember those little window flags that everybody started putting up? You drive down a highway, see American flags everywhere. Everywhere. And by the way, there was no partisan difference on that subject. It was Republicans, Democrats. Nowadays, Democrats are ashamed to fly the American flag for fear that you might think that they're Republican. It wasn't like that after 9/11. It was a moment of national unity. It's one of the few times, actually, that members of Congress did something and I thought, man, that was really touching, and it wasn't just performative. Remember when the members of Congress stood on the Capitol steps and sang God Bless America? That was a horrific event in our nation's history. Horrific. My dad would deploy immediately to a secret location. Secret to us. Told us he was leaving. Said he couldn't tell us where he was going. But again, even as a kid with not much life experience, not hard to infer what region of the world he was headed for. And he was there. He was there in the early days with Central Command and a famous Delta Force commander by the name of General Gary Harrell. And they deploy spend a lot of time kind of getting things off the ground there before the big, big military strike. So they were there at the very beginning. A lot of deployments through the years ensued, both in Afghanistan and Iraq for him. And, of course, that put a lot of weight on my mother's shoulders to raise three boys, sometimes hellraisers ourselves, inside of the house. She's a saint. She's a saint, and he's a hero. And my story is, of course, unique in the details, but not unique in terms of the way that our lives were impacted. This was happening thousands upon thousands of people who were all affected in similar ways. Loved ones deployed, going in to strike Al-Qaeda, going into Afghanistan, hunting for bin Laden, going after the masterminds behind the attack. So many people affected by this. And all of these people, and of course, right at the top of the list, the families who lost loved ones, the families who lost first responders, firefighters, who did not run away from the danger, ran into it and lost their lives, knowing full well there was a high probability that that could happen. They did it anyway. And so when we say never forget, when you hear that expression, that's an expression from a country, from people who want to bring everyone back to that moment to help them understand what the stakes are. Pearl Harbor was like this. I wasn't alive for Pearl Harbor. Most of this audience, not alive for that horrific attack on the country. But there's a reason we tell that story with such frequency. There's a reason that we show what we can of that day. There's a reason we have the USS Arizona as a lasting tomb and memorial to that attack. It is meant to bring even people who weren't alive for it back to that moment with as much clarity as you can possibly create, to help Americans understand the challenges that we have faced in our past, how we have overcome them, and that there we have real enemies out there, real enemies. There's a story out of Fairfax County, Virginia today, which is entirely typical for Fairfax County, Virginia. There's a story out of Fairfax County, Virginia today that the local school board, the school system, has told teachers that today, upon their instruction on 9/11, they are not to mention Islam. You seen this, Jim? They're not allowed to mention Islam. So how do you tell the story of 9/11? Some people did something? Is that actually the lesson plan in Fairfax County, Virginia? Do you realize how insane that is? I have to believe there are Muslim teachers who are thinking to themselves, wait, how do I tell this story? I got to mention that a couple of Islamic extremists fly planes directly into buildings, killing American citizens. Sort of seems like the point. You probably should tell the whole story. It's maddening. It's maddening. And one of the biggest reasons it's maddening is, first of all, like, what? You're going to whitewash 9/11? Of all things. And it's maddening also that you have people who are actively looking to subvert this important American tradition of reminding each of our descendants of our history, telling them what we've been through. This is an offense against what it means to be American. It's an offense against our country, against its people. And so on 9/11, a quarter century later, as we look back at all of this, please help the people in your life who don't know the story. Tell them. Bring them, whatever their age, and whatever, to whatever level you can that's age appropriate for that child, perhaps. Bring them to that moment. Let them know the trials this country has been through, the incredible people who have responded in the face of those crises, and why we are all called to be the absolute best versions of ourselves as American citizens. We have coming up on the program the former Capitol Hill Police Chief Stephen Sund. He's got a firsthand account of what he was doing on September 11th. He was with the president of the United States then. He went to the Pentagon. He'll give us that perspective. And we've got so much more to get to all ahead on The Vince Show.
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5: The midterms are almost here, and Republicans could be in deep trouble. Polls show Democrats leading in key races. Tonight, Rob Finnerty on Newsmax reveals the growing threat from the DSA and the radical left. With less than 60 days to go, Finnerty says it's time for the GOP to hit the panic button. The House may go, and control of the Senate is up for grabs. 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And Newsmax shows you how the progressive left wants total control of Congress. Tallarico, El Sayed, AOC, Bernie Sanders. Finnerty reveals President Trump's secret plan to fight back. Don't miss Finnerty tonight at 8 p.m. Eastern on Newsmax. 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
7: All right, the President of the United States. Let's listen in to the President. Just to give you some context here that you may already be aware of, but think about the timeline here. The President gave the grand finale address last night at the Republican convention in Dallas at the American Airlines Center. He leaves the venue, flies back to Washington on Air Force One, of course, gets there 3 a.m., first thing this morning, he's already up, dressed in his suit, out at the Pentagon for the 9/11 memorial marking a quarter century since that fateful day. And here's the president doing that today. Listen as he reflects on our nation.
8: No one can ever prepare for a day like 9/11, but we can always choose to be the kind of nation the world saw in those days after. We can build families like the Stackpoles. We can raise our children to know that their country is good, that their fathers are brave, and that our flag is a symbol of justice and freedom.
9: Yes.
8: And we can be a nation whose heroes are not fanatics for an abstract cause. They don't even know really what they're doing. But the kind who race into buildings and give their lives on a Tuesday morning for strangers they've never met, people they didn't know, gave their lives. And we can fill the lives of our children with light and love that will sustain them against any trial and transcend any darkness, whenever that darkness may come. As Scripture tells us, the light shines in the darkness, and the darkness has not overcome it. September 11th reminded us of the terrible power of hate. The 25 years since have shown us the even greater power of the American spirit to endure and prevail and to win. And today our country is stronger than it has ever been before. It has never been as strong as it is right now. Because of that spirit, when future generations come here in 25, 100 or 250 years from now, they will stand in a nation that is free and unyielding in the face of evil, and they will still honor the heroes of 9/11, 2001, who no age will erase from the memory of time. It will never, ever be forgotten. Will never be forgotten.
7: A moving address from the president today, honoring our history and calling us to love. You hear what he said there? Reminding you about the power of hatred. It exists. But it doesn't win. Not in the end. The gates of hell will not withstand us. It will not withstand God's love. Amazing. Just amazing. Coming up again, we've got Stephen Sund. We've got a great former Capitol Police Chief. We'll talk to Stephen Sund. He was at the Pentagon. That was 9/11. We'll talk to him as well about all of this. Also coming up, I want to get to J.D. Vance's epic speech last night at that Republican convention. He brought the house down. It was so good. It was a great, great speech by the Vice President of the United States. Of course, the President gets back up there, gives another short address, and then the media promptly lies about every word that came out of his mouth. You see that one? That President Trump was leading a cult pledge last night? It's a cult! He was leading a pledge to himself! These people are humorless scolds, and we're going to smack them around a bit. Coming up on The Vince Show.
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4: 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I've been surfing here since I was a kid. Now, seeing my grandson out on the water, it means everything to me. Watching him and taking in the blue waves, the sea breeze, the blurry horizon.
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0: of the audio. I want to share this with you. This is hilarious. This is NBC saying, right as the convention was concluding, that actually this was remarkably good. Ryan Nobles is the guy with the analysis here. Listen.
1: Here, as we watch this whole thing play out and the balloons are starting to come down, I think there was a lot of skepticism, even amongst Republicans, about the utility of this. But they're, in terms of stagecraft,
2: yeah,
1: I think they pulled this off. It was really well done in terms of the optics. These pictures are going to resonate with some voters across the country. It's going to be able to be used by Republican candidates in places where they need to get Republican voters out. It costs a lot of money. As you pointed out, they had that money.
2: Yes, they do.
1: And I think there are probably some Republicans that think there are worse things that they could have spent their money on this week.
0: It's just amazing. I mean, it's amazing. Even NBC admitting. I think, was that Ms. Now or NBC specifically? That was, no, it says NBC News Now. That's what they are on that particular thing. So, yeah, so they walk in and they go, this is way better than we've been telling people. Like, at any point, do you have a realization? You're like, maybe we've been lying too much. Maybe we should stop doing that. Maybe we should stop being so prejudiced. Like, that's what means, you know, prejudice means prejudge. They prejudged the entire convention. It's going to be crap. And then they show up and they're like, this is actually kind of good. It's way better. You know what's, you know what the difference between a Republican convention and a Democrat convention is? It's obvious which bathroom to use at the Republican convention. The Democrat ones are just a free for all, and they smell weird. It's a crazy situation. But the Republican conventions are much better. No, actually, the people. Oh boy, I gotta tell you, some of the greatest Americans all concentrated into one spot. You know what? I'm glad there are patriots out there who weren't at the convention. Because we needed designated survivors. We had so many great patriots all in one spot this week, and I'm walking the hallways. And by the way, it didn't smell funny at all. It smelled wonderful. Everybody was showered. Everybody's smiling. They were in a great mood, patriotic gear. Some people were trying to out-patriotic each other. I saw one guy walk by. Benny Johnson found him, too. Benny, who's all over these things. I should have done this, but I saw the guy walk by. He looked like a living fat J.D. Vance meme. Like, I swear to you, the guy was a little portly, little... He had a chubby round face, and he had the curls hanging off the top of his head. And I'm looking as this guy walked down the hallway, and I bumped Jim. Jim and I are walking down the hallway too. I go, do you see this dude? He looks like the fat J.D. Vance meme. And I guess the reason I didn't approach him and say, hey, can we take a photo of you and tell everybody you look like the fat J.D. Vance meme, is I think that might be a little insulting if that wasn't his intention. But Benny didn't hesitate. Benny just dove right in. Benny's like, there are clicks here to be found. I'm going to take a picture of this guy and share them. So he did. And by the way, I love Benny, but it's just really funny. I was snapping my fingers in regret. One finger I just snapped in regret. I just said, oh, man, I should have seized that moment. But it was great. It was so nice to meet everybody. A lot of great listeners, people coming up to me telling me that they listen to the show. And then I say what I always say, which is how immensely grateful I am. To be able to do this. And the fact is each and every one of you make this even possible, to have my livelihood be communicating to you what's going on in the world each day. Now, let me communicate a little bit of that. J.D. Vance was a freaking rock star last night. Now, he's been a rock star. This is not some new thing for him. It wasn't his breakout moment. He's had a lot of those. But J.D. Vance crushed it last night. I want to take you through some of this. Now, as expected, I was saying yesterday, without, you know, I hadn't heard from anybody in the White House or the vice president's office or anything. I'm just telling you, I anticipated yesterday J.D. Vance is going to do fraud. He's going to talk about taking down fraudsters. He's going to talk about Charlie Kirk. That's because he's so close to him. And sure enough, we got that last night. And I want to start with fraud. Here's J.D. Vance talking about the fraudsters that they have been putting handcuffs on and going after. Listen to this.
3: And it wasn't just that things became more expensive, it's that our country was stolen from us and then handed out to strangers. Think just one case, one of the fraud cases that we charged last May, where two women, one of them born in Somalia, defrauded Medicaid of $46 million.
0: 46.
3: How did they do it? They did it by creating fake autism clinics and then having their friends sign up and pretend to have kids on the spectrum. And that's millions of dollars that ordinary American parents needed to help their special needs children, but instead went to foreign kickbacks and spending sprees for fraudsters. And what did the Democrats do when the fraud they turned a blind eye to reached these catastrophic levels? We found $250 billion of fraud just since the president made me the fraud czar. When
0: 250 ain't bad. That'd be a quarter of a trillion.
3: When Medicaid programs for homeless or expecting mothers in states like Minnesota and Wisconsin, they began to fall apart because the money that you had paid to support those expectant mothers was going to fraudsters. Here's what the Democrats did. They refused to prosecute the crime. And by the way, they called everybody who noticed their fraud racist for noticing that there were people stealing from our children and our new and expectant mothers.
0: Insane. Just insane. It is an atrocity that it has taken this long for an administration to finally take it seriously. And now you've got one, and as he pointed out, he's the fraud czar. He's the guy. He's the head of the fraud force. They go after all these people. And I love that they're perp walking them. I love that cameras are invited to the moment they're arrested. You've seen some of these? They're so satisfying. I love that they are publicly declaring every time they take a fraudster into custody. I love it. I love when they share the pictures of what they purchased with the money they stole from you so that the public gets a really clear image of the sins that are being committed against them and the efforts to bring justice. It's a lot of money. And I know you and I both know there's so much more out there. So we'd like to see more of this. But J.D. Vance giving a bit of a report to the people, letting them know what's going on here on fraud. He also did some politicking, of course, because it is a party convention. I did see, Jim, this was pretty funny. There was I think Fox had it in its copy. Let me see if I can pull this up. I laughed out loud when I read this. Vance, in a strikingly partisan keynote address, charged that the Democrat Party is the party of hatred. It's funny, I read that line and I thought, it's a party convention. If you're not out there giving a partisan speech, you kind of miss the point of a party convention. It's so crazy. In a strikingly partisan keynote address. Well, isn't that what it's supposed to be? So what, he gets top marks? 100%, A+.
2: And he was factually accurate.
0: It was factually accurate. It's really, this goes back to, you know, the president. We talked about it in the first half hour. As we look back on 9/11, hatred exists. You have an entire political party that's very consumed by it in the United States, especially at the leadership level. I don't mean every Democrat voter across the country, but certainly in among the people who lead that party, hatred is dominating at danger levels. Danger levels. And we should be a loving country, a loving people, looking after our people, the American people. Now, J.D. Vance, of course, gets into the politics here. He called out Talafrico. And this is great. You know by now that I have been loving every moment of the administration of all these great officials using Talafrico as the nickname. It's been great. It's been a source of immense personal pleasure here. But here's J.D. Vance last night. And this did not escape my notice because everybody was tweeting at me about it last night that J.D. Vance gave the president credit for the nickname Talafrico. Well, that's just fine as long as they're using it.
3: And in Texas, you have Democrats, grown men, who seem to be pretty obsessed with trans children.
0: It's crazy, isn't it? What a bunch of weirdos.
3: I gotta say, the president's very good at nicknames, but Talafrico, maybe, tops the list.
0: I like that. Tops the list. That's better than Lion Ted?
3: But this Talafrico guy, he will not shut up about how there are six genders. He will not shut up about how, quote, God is non-binary. I don't know what the hell that even means, my friends. He won't shut up about having traditional Christian values makes you a bigot. And I gotta say, a guy that age who is so obsessed and focused on transgender children, I don't know about you, but I never want to see that guy's web browser history. It's not a good place. We'd rather be here.
0: Yeah. The guy's a creep. You know how the left responded to this? So but let me, I'll first emphasize something, which is that this is a massive vulnerability for Talaferro's campaign. It's the reason why he's out all week trying to convince everybody he's normal. He says that suddenly he's had a change of heart. Now he believes there are two sexes. He's come to this conclusion this week, at this moment, these few days away from an election. He wants everybody to think, oh, I actually think there are two genders now. Okay. Yeah, sure, buddy. They know that this is catastrophically bad for the campaign, and it has to be in the numbers. It has to be in the internals. They are in full-blown damage control mode right now because Ken Paxton is destined to win this race, and not only on the strength of his own record, but thanks to the idiot whose own words have been captured on video and is now hurting his campaign pretty dramatically in the great state of Texas. And you know how I know it's great? I'm sitting in it right now. I can feel the patriotism all around me, and I can feel the Christians all around me who are thinking, there is no way on God's green earth that guy can represent me in the United States Senate. And I've seen what he's said behind closed doors on these video conference calls and the way he talks and the way he talks about kids and the way he talks about God and the way he talks about abortion. It's evil. The stuff that's coming out of his mouth is evil. And so if the track record is he's evil, he's evil, he's evil, and then this week he tells you, I believe the same thing you do, add it to the pile of evil because now he's lying. That's what's happening. This is deception. So when J.D. brings this up yesterday, he says, you know, I don't want to see that guy's browser history. Of course, he's trying to get a laugh line for the crowd. But also, in a way, it's a kind of a very real thing. Like, the guy's a creep. Like, the way the left is responding to this is they're accusing J.D. Vance of a low blow. Oh, that's just vile. Are you accusing him of being a pedophile? Oh, what are you accusing him? Well, first of all you said was browser history. Why did you leap to pedophile? What's in your browser history if you are so guarded on that subject? But this is classic projection from the left. Because have you noticed that in this debate, you'll get a lefty who comes out and goes, we need gender-affirming care for all children, which is a euphemism for hacking up genitals and pumping them full of cross-sex hormones. Okay? That's the euphemism. And then when the right, not just the right, when normal people everywhere notice that, they'll say, that's insane that you're chopping up kids' genitals. What's wrong with you? And what does the left say in response? Why are you so obsessed with kids' genitals? So they will do that crap. Then J.D. Vance steps up there and tells the truth and goes, this guy is a freak. He should stay far away from the United States Senate. And somebody should probably take a look at that dude's browser history. J.D. Vance is telling the truth about this. The guy's a weirdo. And yes, it was strikingly partisan for J.D. Vance to tell the truth in order to get the Republicans a big victory in the midterms. Strikingly partisan. More ahead on The Vince Show.
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5: The midterm elections are heating up. Congressional control and presidential Trump's agenda hang in the balance. 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According to Cauchy's new midterms hub, Democrats have a 47% chance to control the Senate. And in a key Senate race, James Talarico is currently trading at 50% to beat Ken Paxton. 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
17: The midterms are almost here, and Republicans could be in deep trouble. Polls show Democrats leading in key races. Tonight, Rob Finnerty on Newsmax reveals the growing threat from the DSA and the radical left. With less than 60 days to go, Finnerty says it's time for the GOP to hit the panic button. The House may go, and control of the Senate is up for grabs. 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Americans are angry. And Newsmax shows you how the progressive left wants total control of Congress. Tallarico, El Sayed, AOC, Bernie Sanders. Finnerty reveals President Trump's secret plan to fight back. Don't miss Finnerty tonight at 8 p.m. Eastern on Newsmax. 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
0: You know, on Talafrico, his attempts to do all this damage control this week where he's trying to convince everybody, I'm not as freaky as you think I am. I'm not that freaky. A little freaky. Not that freaky. And now he insists that there's only two genders, these types of things. Did you notice, though, that he maintained a radical position, at least in public, in terms of what he's talking about? He said he wants to pack the Supreme Court. Isn't that interesting? So on a bunch of issues, he's like, I'm a very normal person. And then on that one issue, he says, I want to pack the Supreme Court. Now, we know instinctively that he's going to take the most radical option on every one of these issues. Not even a moment of hesitancy. But I find it kind of just as a matter of messaging, which the left is always obsessed with, very interesting that he's going to stand by that radical position. And I think what it gets to is my theorizing about why he's doing this week. And I really believe that it's Democrat internal polling on social issues, specifically on issues around gender, God, sexuality, on issues around abortion, all of this, that Talafrico is in free fall with Texas voters on those issues. And he has to arrest that decline. Meanwhile, he still needs to convince radical Democrat voters that he's one of them. You see? So what you have is independent-minded Texas voters who are looking at this guy going, you know, this guy's a whack job, and he wants to convince them, no, I'm not. Simultaneously, he's got to keep that smaller but radical element in his party on his side. Because if he comes out and he says he's for too many normal things, they're going to turn against him. You see the quandary he's in? It's the same quandary that Chuck Schumer's in. It's the same one that Hakeem Jeffries is in. These guys are beholden to the most radical elements of their parties. How do you come back from, I want to abolish capitalism? That's Talafrico. How do you come back from, I think the energy industry, the oil industry in Texas needs to disappear? How do you come back from, I'm not eating meat. Nobody should eat meat. Was his what? In Texas? I just had some yesterday. It was freaking phenomenal. You idiot. It's amazing. No, the signs are there, baby. It is crystal clear what's happening right now. And if I'm Ken Paxton, I am elated by the misery of my opponent right now, because it's a very, very good sign. Stay in the fight, Ken Paxton, man. You're going to do this, brother. And we've got everybody supporting him. Ken Paxton sounded great this week. President Trump keeps refining his comedy bit about Ken Paxton. You never notice President Trump, how he's like constantly workshopping his jokes? Normally, like, I know, like, Seinfeld would have to go to, like, small venues and they'd tell people to shut their cell phones off and he'd be working through his comedy before he does the big stage show. The problem is, being president, everything's a big stage show. So we're just getting a chance to see him workshop it. And honestly, it's funny every time. I've got a lot more to get to, more from the vice president. We've got Stephen Sun, police chief, joining us on 9/11 Remembrance. More to talk about.

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9: Trump's Ireland finale, golf, politics, and headlines. I'm Carmen Roberts, Fox News. President Trump wraps up his trip to Ireland, ending it with some news the Irish people can celebrate.
10: President Trump capped the day by handing the trophy to the Irish Open winner, Shane Lowry. While presenting that trophy, the president made news when he announced this.
11: Everybody's been bugging me. They're saying, would you do me a favor? It's so unfair what's going on. Could you possibly take the tariffs off of Irish whiskey? And I said, on behalf of the United States of America, I am going to take the tariffs off.
10: Last year, the U.S. and the European Union struck an agreement establishing a 15% tariff on most European goods. This wasn't the only international issue the president touched on. He says the war in Iran could be over soon, but not before the midterms, which might concern some vulnerable Republicans.
9: And that is Fox's Madeline Rivera reporting. President Trump saying this about Iran.
11: I will tell you this. Iran wants to make a deal so bad. They are calling constantly. They want to make a deal. They got to make the right deal. I'm not going to make a deal that's no good.
9: And Iranian state media say that a strike on an Iranian cargo ship happened in the Strait of Hormuz. Fox's Trey Yingst reports from a U.S. Navy warship.
12: We are here in the Arabian Sea with U.S. forces aboard the USS George Washington. And it was a busy night in the region. A lot of kinetic activity. Reports indicate yet another vessel was targeted by the IRGC in the Strait of Hormuz. There are also reports of at least one explosion near Keshem Island when an Iranian commercial vessel was targeted. Iranian state media blaming U.S. forces. I can tell you aboard this vessel last night that is helping to enforce the U.S. naval blockade, it was very active with jets taking off one after another.
9: America's listening to Fox News.
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1: The midterms are almost here, and Republicans could be in deep trouble. Polls show Democrats leading in key races. Tonight, Rob Finnerty on Newsmax reveals the growing threat from the DSA and the radical left. With less than 60 days to go, Finnerty says it's time for the GOP to hit the panic button. The House may go, and control of the Senate is up for grabs. 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Tallarico, El Sayed, AOC, Bernie Sanders. Finnerty reveals President Trump's secret plan to fight back. Don't miss Finnerty tonight at 8 p.m. Eastern on Newsmax. 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
6: 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I wasn't Brock. I wasn't Roman. I wasn't Dwayne. 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
15: Could the way you think about getting older actually change how you age? 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Yale researcher named Becca Levy found that people who hold positive views about aging live on average 7.5 years longer than those who don't. 7.5 years. That's a bigger impact than quitting smoking. Now, believing it alone isn't magic. As author Nir Eyal puts it in his new book, Beyond Belief, Your beliefs become your biology by way of behavior. In other words, if you believe you can grow and get stronger at any age, you are then more likely to eat right, to exercise, and keep learning, and your body reaps those rewards. So the next time you catch yourself saying, "I'm too old for this," knock it off. The story you tell yourself and the actions that follow, those things matter far more than you think. I'm Dr. Sanjay Gupta, helping you live a better life.
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17: Is your birthright. It's not the birthright of any illegal alien who comes across the Rio Grande or overstays a visa or flies in from communist China just to have a child to hand out American citizenship. That's not the way this works. American citizenship is for Americans. And protecting this country, loving this country, you inherit this country. It is your birthright. Oh, what a great message from the Vice President of the United States. There were throughout the night, there were chants of 48. Yes, 48, as in the 48th president of the United States. Big chance for J.D. Vance. And I saw some reports, actually, that this was duplicated in the morning as well, behind closed doors, because Vice President Vance was addressing a group of delegates at a breakfast yesterday in Dallas, and Politico reports that the delegates from all these battleground states were chanting 48, 48, 48 during a closed-door breakfast yesterday morning, according to four different people who were in the room. By the time he gets to the evening in the big keynote address, this is what it sounded like inside the room last night.
18: When we came into office, please, we got to take care of business this November, then we'll worry about what comes next. When we came into office just 18 months ago, so many of our fellow Americans sensed that they'd been robbed of their chance to build a good life.
17: It was a good address for a million reasons. That was a great moment. You see, there was a Marco Rubio was actually asked earlier this week about running for president, and he said he's not running for president. He has no plans, I believe was the precise wording, no plans to run for president. Now, I'll remind people that in politics, if you say I have no plans, that doesn't mean you have no plans. It could very well be that he does have plans, but as of this moment and as of the many other moments that are behind us, he doesn't intend to run for president so long as JD does. In fact, he said that much in public. He said that if JD's doing it, I'm not doing it. These two are, it seems by, for all intents and purposes, are of one mind on so many issues, the two of them. They may have some disagreements, whatever they might be, not very visible in public. They're all on Team Trump right now. They're fighting very hard for the country, and I love seeing that. That's really great, because the last thing we need is a country, and including on the right, the last thing the right needs is more division. That's not coming from President Trump, J.D. Vance, Marco Rubio, Scott Bessent. That's not coming from them. There's no division. Do they all agree on everything? No, that would be awful, actually. That's how you get like terrible decision making, if every single person in the room agrees on every single subject. That means that you never hear a countervailing opinion. You never hear evidence against your theory. Never. This is one of the reasons why, by the way, executive privilege exists, so that you can have candid conversations without fear that they will jeopardize the agenda of the administration or national security or anything else. So, yeah, have these guys disagreed at times? undoubtedly. But have you noticed that the top officials in the administration, they all sort of speak with one voice? They're all kind of coming out and saying, look, this is President Trump's show. This is President Trump's job, and I am here to support it. That's who J.D. Vance is. Even during the chance of 48 last night, he says, all right, now, we've got midterms to handle. That's the issue right now. That's the issue. We'll get to the rest of it later. Now, there was another great moment last night when a protester, this was not great that it occurred, but the way that Vice President Vance responded to it, just off the stage, a protester started holding up two different flags. He was holding up a Palestinian flag, and he was holding up a Mexican flag. And I think the vice president saw the Mexican flag from his vantage point on the stage. And just think about the logistics of this. J.D. Vance, the vice president, is looking to his right as this is going down. He's on stage, so he's got lights in his eyes. It's very hard to see the crowd when you are on the stage with the lights pointed at you. Your eyes are all, you know, tightly dilated, and it's hard to see what's going on. But he makes out the figure, and he's got this Mexican flag. He sees the Mexican flag, and then the guy throws the flag at the stage. Now, I don't know how this guy got close enough that he's dressed in all purple. It doesn't even make sense for the convention. Like, I get red, I get white, I get blue. I don't get blue. I get brick suit. The brick suit was there. He was dressed as a wall. Makes perfect sense to me. Wants to build walls. I love that guy. But you're dressed in all purple, then you go down with your flag, you start yelling nonsensically. Nobody can hear you. There's no microphone on you. That nobody has any idea what you're saying. You're just bleating. B-L-E-A-T-I-N-G. You're just yelling like a sheep. Like, and nobody can hear you. And it led to this moment as J.D. Vance posterized a protester on national television.
18: So what the people at home missed is that we just had a protester interrupting us and waving the Mexican flag. Well, my friend, if you love Mexico so much, get your ass over there. I'll buy you the plane ticket.
17: I mean, come on. That's legendary quippery. You know what I mean? Just nailed them straight between the eyes. You love Mexico so much, why don't you get your ass back over there? I'll pay for the ticket. Perfect stuff. So, and this is just one of those things. That this clip, it's a perfect clip. It's a perfect clip. You get the crazy dude. The crowd responds with patriotic fervor. The vice president literally just brushes his shoulders off and says, this guy's nothing. Get back to your own country. You want to wave a Mexican flag? Get out of here. It's amazing. Just amazing. Picture perfect stuff. But it's so funny. It's so perfect, actually, that the left is now engineering conspiracy theories about why it went down. And when I say the left, I'm not talking randos on Blusky. That's not from whence I draw this evidence today. This is coming to us from the chief White House correspondent for NBC yesterday. Garrett Hack is his real name. Garrett.
19: Appropriate.
17: Garrett Hack. He's a hack. He said right after this happened yesterday, he posted to social media immediately. I like it. He's like putting a marker in the sand because he wants to get credit when it comes true. He's like, I perceived this. Listen to his powers of perception. You ready? Vance's quippy response to a protester who interrupted and threw a Mexican flag on stage was so quick, it kind of makes you wonder if that wasn't entirely a surprise. Yeah. It was a stuntman that was paid for. The Republicans are so flush with cash, they're paying stuntmen to show up with Mexican/Palestinian flags and throwing them on stage just so J.D. Vance could look awesome. He needed a glow up, and the RNC paid for it. That's the theory from the NBC News guy, Garrett Hack. Immediately yesterday, And I'm like, you're not embarrassed by this? Let me see if this tweet's still up, by the way. This is in my notes right now. Let me see. Did he delete it? He didn't delete it. It's still up. It's still up. All these many hours later, he didn't have one single moment where he thought to himself, you know what? That's really embarrassing. I should take that down.
19: In fairness, he may not be able to have the brain capacity to come up with a quip that quickly.
17: I couldn't do that. How did he do that? I guess it kind of makes sense. It makes sense in this way. Like, could Hakeem Jeffries do that?
19: You know, definitely not.
17: Like, the leaders of Garrett's party are incapable of this particular move. It's impossible. I don't even understand that. J.D. Vance yesterday just dunking on this guy really quickly, which is great, which is a skill set, by the way, that the president also has, clearly. President Trump has that in spades. I think the entire cabinet of the president has that skill set. I think Scott Bessent would have filleted that dude from the stage yesterday, but NBC's Garrett Hack is deeply confused by this to the point that he's now conspiracy theorizing about it. You know what this also tells you? Garrett Hack was impressed. He was very impressed by this moment. He didn't understand the feelings that were happening inside of him. He was conflicted by this. He's like, I'm so against these people. Why was that such a likable moment? There must be some explanation other than that it was authentic. It must have been staged. That's right. It was a false flag operation. It's a false flag operation, NBC suggests. Just asking questions. And I know, you know, he left it up. So he's hoping that at some point this comes true or NBC can mislead you into believing it's true. And then he can say, see, I was the first one. I knew that something stunk about that. I called it out early. There he is, Garrett Hack. Let's see how his powers of prediction go. Let's set a 1 week clock on this. And Jim, we can revisit it on Friday and see if the news came out that Garrett Hack was correct. And the rest of us were morons for believing that that was an authentic moment. That was spectacular. Really great. ABC, at least for now, they think it was authentic, but they used their classic formulation that whenever the left acts crazy, if Republicans get a victory by noticing it and telling the public, they're pouncing. You know this phrase? Republicans pounce. The media uses it all the time. The actual story is that another left-wing whack job is acting like a left-wing whack job. And then they say, when Republicans notice, oh, Republicans pounced on that. They're just calling attention to it for their own power. Listen to ABC last night.
20: And Mary, there was a moment during his speech, which was nowhere near as long as President Trump's speech the night before. But a protester tried to disrupt the speech, waving a Mexican flag. What can you tell us about that moment?
21: Yeah, well, the vice president was quick to sort of turn that protest into a moment that he could pounce on politically to his advantage. A protester who we saw just off the vice president's stage waving a Mexican flag. And the vice president sort of pounced on that moment. A security took the protester out of the arena and saying, you know, he should be waving the American flag. And if he wants to go back to Mexico, that he would gladly help him get a ticket, which, as you can imagine in this crowd, was met with a huge applause and a big roar of support.
17: First of all, I wasn't just in that crowd. The nation was clapping in support. Decent people across the nation were clapping in support. Isn't it crazy that that would be a partisan issue? Isn't that crazy? Yeah, it plays well with his partisan base. What do you mean it plays well with his partisan? It should play well with every American. If a dude's waving a Palestinian/Mexican flag at a convention and yelling nonsensically in order to disrupt the party convention, everybody should be against that. Be like, get the hell out of here. Did you waving a Mexican flag? How about the American flag? How about standing up for this country? We don't all have to agree. We don't have to agree. You should love the country. I just assume that guy's not even from here. He's just... I don't know. I do wonder how he got in, though. I was like, how'd that guy end up with a ticket? Jim and myself and our whole team from the podcast, we were getting, like, you know, free medical exams trying to get into the building. That guy slips in with a Palestinian flag and a purple hoodie. Maybe Garrett's right. That's funny. No, of course he's not. He's not right. But I always am. More ahead on The Vince Show.
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2: He's got a microphone, and he's not afraid to use it. 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
17: There was a moment where the Vice President Vance was talking about Charlie Kirk last night, which makes a tremendous amount of sense. It's 1 year. Yesterday was 1 year since his passing, 1 year since his assassination, his martyrdom. And many of the people on stage yesterday were acknowledging Charlie. But J.D. Vance, of course, being so close to him, took some time out to do that. And he was reflecting on the lessons that Charlie imparted during his short life on the rest of us and saying, you know, it really is really important here for us to recognize who our enemy is. It's very important to recognize, you know, where the real divisions are in our country. Sure, the right has its disagreements and debates, but we should recognize them for that, that they're disagreements, that they're debates. And when it comes to the left, they have very radical plans in store for us. Listen to this.
18: We're all having a good time as fellow Republicans celebrating what we've achieved and looking forward to accomplishing a lot more. But I know there are a lot of people who are watching on TV who aren't always sold, and I want to speak direct to them, not to the faithful, but to the people who are still making up their minds, the people on the margins, the people who are still a little unsure who they're going to vote for, some people who love some of our policies but maybe don't agree with others, young men, many of whom felt inspired by Charlie Kirk but are unhappy with some of what has happened in the wake of his death. And I want to speak directly to that group because I think Charlie is a great example of how to disagree but still participate in the work of saving this country. Charlie, ladies and gentlemen, was dedicated to this movement and this country. He loved, and I do mean loved, the President of the United States. But in the 8 months or so that we were in office before Charlie died, I talked to him a lot, almost every day. And Charlie was still a free thinker with his own principles and views. He did not always agree with us. Let me just give you one example. Charlie hated war. Whether it was Europe or Africa, the Middle East, he didn't care. He just hated war. That was his view. Now, of course, there are people who love what we've done and people who don't. I'm not here to litigate the disagreements between Charlie and some of the people that he disagreed with. But what I'm asking you to do is do what Charlie did. Do not throw the baby out with the bathwater. Don't give the country over to a bunch of crazy people because you happen to disagree with us on a policy issue here or there. Look, I'm not asking anybody to agree with me on every single issue. I'm not asking anybody to agree on every single policy of the administration. What I am asking you to do is to recognize the contrast with the radicals and recognize the achievements of the last 18 months. We have done a lot, my friends, and we can do a lot more if we fight together.
17: A great message from the Vice President. More ahead.

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10: A presidential surprise for Ireland. I'm Kathleen Maloney, Fox News. President Trump ending his trip to Ireland with an announcement about a popular Irish product.
11: In a sign of how this trip mixed diplomacy and leisure, the president made that announcement that he was dropping tariffs on Irish whiskey while he was about to present the trophy to the winner of the Irish Open, which is Shane Lowry. Remember, most European goods are under 15% tariffs as a result of a trade deal that the EU and the U.S. struck last year. The carve-out for Irish whiskey, highlighting the overall positive nature of this visit, even though the president did make waves by saying he'd like to see Irish reunification.
10: Fox's Madeline Rivera. President Trump also weighing in on the war between Russia and Ukraine. He had a request for the Ukrainian president.
12: Ukraine's long-range strikes have been targeting Russia's oil and gas industry, which Kyiv says both funds and fuels Moscow's invasion in this now 4.5-year-long war. It's caused fuel rationing across Russia at times. Today, President Trump was at the Irish Open. He had this warning.
13: Mr. Zelensky has to do one thing. He has to stop knocking out diesel fuel in Russia. Let him go after targets, but not diesel fuel.
12: In recent weeks, Russia has ramped up its air campaign against Ukraine. Overnight, energy facilities, railways, businesses, gas stations, and homes came under attack.
10: Fox's Stephanie Bennett. Wisconsin gubernatorial candidate Tom Tiffany and a pilot are recovering after their four-seat plane lost power and made an emergency water landing in Lake Wausau. Tiffany says he and the pilot sustained only minor injuries.
14: He had 4 stitches, I believe, in one of his wounds. That was the extent of his injuries. I have 12 stitches up in my eyebrow, but other than that, just a few scratches.
10: Tiffany says he lost his phone, but the pilot was able to call 911. 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
4: Thanks again to Congressman Jim Jordan. That was good to see him. Always nice to chat with him. I talked to him many years ago. We did a panel together on the deep state and the sinister nature of the deep state and taking it down. And ever since then, I've always enjoyed having all these great interviews with him. He's good. He's very candid, which is what you like from any politician whatsoever. A different Jim back on the microphone. Producer Jim is here, and you know, I can't get over. I'm still seriously dwelling on the fact that the HUD secretary yesterday, Scott Turner, after he concluded his great speech on stage, he's walking off stage. And for those of you who don't know, Scott Turner was an NFL cornerback. He was a very, very talented NFL athlete at the most physically demanding position on the field, cornerback. And he's walking off stage yesterday, concluding his speech, and he's walking past Anna Paulina Luna, who's the congresswoman, who's walking onto stage to give her address, and his hand goes up like he's about to give her an attaboy slap right on her rear end. Like, his hand just goes straight up in the air, and then it starts coming down. And now Anna Paulina Luna now has already walked past him, so her eyesight is away from the action. And his hand is beginning to come with velocity in her direction. And suddenly, at the last second, using cornerback-like reflexes, that hand does not make contact. Ladies and gentlemen, the save of the week. It was unbelievable.
5: It was, yes.
4: And I actually don't attribute any sort of like perverted malice or anything to Scott Turner. Scott Turner, who I've always loved talking to as well, he's been great. I just think he's a football player,
5: right,
4: who was like, whoa, what the hell am I doing? And he reels his hand back in, and he saved America that day.
5: He did. And I pointed out earlier, too, it was like, it reminded me of the scene in JFK, also parodied by Seinfeld in an episode with Keith Hernandez, when they said the bullet went or the spit went, depending on which episode, back and to the left. Back, and he moved his arm back and to the left.
4: Yes. Yeah, so. No, it was perfectly executed. It was the magic hand. It moved, and it did great work yesterday. It's crazy stuff. That's so funny. Jim, this has been a total treat, man, to be able to do this with you live. You know, one of the realities of the way we do the show, Jim's always here, not at the American Airlines Center,
5: but
4: somewhere else in Dallas. And I happen to do the broadcast out of Northern Virginia on most days, so we get to stare at each other through a screen on a conventional basis, but this week, one of the treats of the whole week, in addition to being a part of this great celebration, has been to see you, Jim, and it's been cool.
5: Yes, and to see you as well. This is so much fun, and I'm so glad you came to Dallas. I got the chance to visit you in D.C., and we did the shows at WMAL.
4: That's right.
5: We did the show in your house.
4: Yes.
5: I was a prop in the background as you were doing the radio show.
4: Yes, we had to find a comfortable chair for
5: yes.
4: him.
5: Yes.
4: I was worried. I didn't want to distress your temperamental back.
5: Yes. And now you are here, and I'm so very, very glad for it.
4: It's great. It's really great to be here. And we'll continue it tomorrow in Dallas. We'll be live from KLIF tomorrow, continuing the Mighty Vince Show. And then next week, for those of you in Kansas City, we go to KCMO next week, doing a stop there. If you go to KCMOtalkradio.com right now, I believe they still have tickets available for their listener event next week. We'll have everybody together. Can't wait to do that. It's great. Even if you're from out of area, if you want to travel a bit, I will bow to you with gratitude just to hang out with you. As always, Jim, great show. Thanks, man.
5: You bet.
4: Appreciate you for hey, Jim, the power behind all of it.
5: Oh,
4: I'll be back with you tomorrow. We got a lot to talk about. The vice president speaks tonight, and I bet I'll have thoughts.
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6: So exactly 1 year ago tomorrow, a far-left extremist assassinated my great friend and conservative voice, Charlie Kirk, because Charlie Kirk spoke the truth. What shocked millions of Americans was not only the fact that Charlie was murdered as bad as it was, but also how many people made an excuse for it or cheered for it. They were cheering, some people, sick people. For a brief moment, the mask came off the radical left and you saw what they were really all about. And now those same people are trying to get power over you in this election, and they are all voting Democrat.
7: He was also somebody that hated eating meat. But he ran a campaign to beat meat. He called it beat meat. I don't know what the hell he meant by that. 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Wants to beat
3: 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The Vince Show.
7: But it was bad for his image, so he started eating meat. And he recently... It's getting worse. I'm getting myself in trouble. Getting worse.
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16: Granting the Emerald Isle a wish. I'm Carmen Roberts, Fox News. As President Trump wraps up his two-day visit to Ireland, he gave the Irish a reason to cheer.
17: Everybody's been bugging me. They're saying, would you do me a favor? It's so unfair what's going on. Could you possibly take the tariffs off of Irish whiskey?
16: And he said he would. President Trump is expected to be back in Washington, D.C. tonight. But while in Ireland, he also talked about the more serious topic of the Russian-Ukraine war that's putting pressure on the energy markets. He said,
18: Mr. Zelensky has to do one thing. He has to stop knocking out diesel fuel in Russia. Let him go after targets, but not diesel fuel, because he's causing a shortage of diesel.
19: In recent weeks, Russia has ramped up its air campaign against Ukraine, targeting the power grid ahead of winter. Strikes have been targeting Russia's oil and gas industry, which Kyiv says both funds and fuels Moscow's invasion in this now 4.5-year-long war.
16: Fox's Stephanie Bennett in London. U.S. crude resumed trading tonight and is higher this hour, up about 2.5% at $102.72 a barrel. Hours after his plane's emergency landing yesterday, Wisconsin Congressman Tom Tiffany spoke about the ordeal.
20: Congressman Tiffany, who is also Wisconsin's GOP nominee for governor, was emotional when he addressed responders in Wausau County.
21: I just want to say thank you. Which he did.
20: Tiffany said he was traveling from an event when his plane lost power. He and his pilot, Len Boltz, survived the water landing and swam to safety. He did have to get stitches over his eye.
21: My head hit the dash in front of me, and that was the extent of the damage. I mean, we're just really fortunate.
20: But Tiffany said at no time did he think he wouldn't make it. He said this won't deter his run for governor, but personally, his thought is...
21: For at least a while, God spared me.
20: Gernal Scott, Fox News.
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Just a few minutes ago, she had to vacate the premises because her alleged husband, Bill Clinton, he needs a little alone time on hump day. Needs a little, not alone, just no Hillary around. No Hillary around. In whichever multi-million-dollar mansion they're staying in that particular hump day. Could be their multi-million-dollar mansion off of Embassy Row in Washington, D.C. It could be their multi-million-dollar mansion in Chappaqua, New York. I think it's got to be more fun in Chappaqua because Chappaqua is more fun to say. You got to say it's a Native American name. We should really stop calling it that because, you know, the Democrats, they're eliminating everything Native American. And they're really most history is being wiped out by them. Lyndon Baines Johnson. Anybody remember him? He had some big ideas, you know, about funding families. They set up a structure where the federal government would fund families with a lot of children, but no man in the house. No man in the house. You got to have a single parent, mom only household to reap the benefits of LBJ's great society welfare programs, and it created a situation where the government was rewarding households that were raising children with no father in the household. And that always turns out well, doesn't it? If you want to raise a kid to spend the rest of his life in prison once he achieves the crime level that he can. But now the Trump administration is talking about actually rewarding a household. It's the opposite. I saw it described. Where was it? Just the News, I think, in John Solomon's page. I think that presenting it and correctly as the Trump administration doing the exact opposite of what the LBJ administration did. They're talking about rewarding families with two parents where one parent is the breadwinner and the other parent stays at home and raises the children. And instead of funding families to shatter the whole idea of a nuclear family, this would do the opposite. It would actually reward a household where there were two parents and one was working and the other was raising the children. And the Democrats think that their heads explode, scanners style, when they hear this. What? Family? They're a little weird. I shouldn't say a little weird. They're a total freak show when it comes to everything normal. They're against everything normal. They don't like normal. Normal is not their bag, baby. We have at the Chris Plant store, we have Remember Normal t-shirts and Remember Normal coffee mugs. And Normal is in short supply. We should remember Normal as much as we can. But that said, we've got a lot going on once again today because it's another day here on Earth. And that means there's a lot going on. And the Internet, thanks to Al Gore, peace be upon him. We have the Internet, and that provides us with a steady stream of information 24 hours a day. It's remarkable. Some people apparently don't get the information on the Internet that they need. We call them Democrats. And we have we've got Zohran Kwame Mamdani, the radical extremist jihadi communist mayor of New York, who has the support, according to the latest poll I shared with you yesterday. They've got a poll showing that he's very popular. He's got more than 60% support with the people living in the open-air mental asylum that is New York City. It's really some. But Mamdani's back in the news again because he's got this September 11th coming up. Today is September 9th. That means for Democrats trying to follow along, the day after tomorrow, Friday, is September 11th of 2026. That means it's the 25th anniversary of September 11th, 2001. I know the math is hard. See if you can follow along. Remarkable stuff. But we've got that coming up. Mamdani is being asked by SCADs of September 11th families and survivors. He's being asked in a petition, what more than 100,000 people signed on to, asking Mamdani to not attend the September 11th ceremonies in New York because he's pretty much viewed as one of the jihadis. It's the Democrats have elected the 21st hijacker. I think that should be his title. It might be his police code name, 21st hijacker on the move. When they're moving the hijacker, because he's not on our side. But the petition is remarkable. 9/11, don't attend. Please don't attend. And he says, screw you people. I don't care about you. I'm going to do what I want. I'm going to show up and firebomb some Jews or something for a 9/11. Amazing stuff. But the

the anger and the rage and the hate of the Democrat Party. I went and I looked online at the Twitter. You go to the Twitter, and there are lots of comments and people posting things about Mamdani not being invited, and here's the petition and all of that. And you read the Democrats responding to it on the Internet, and boy, they're an angry, hate-filled bunch. They're severely disturbed. There's a big event today. Well, it's a historic event today that the Democrats are going to have to observe with at least a moment of silence, I think, because it's one of their biggest dogs. It's an important anniversary. Moment of silence for the Democrats today. I'm still checking to see what time it will be. Maybe it'll be at 9:11 this evening because they're very unwell. In fact, right now it's 9:13. We just passed the 9:11 mark a minute and a half ago. I apologize for letting that go by. But the Democrats need to hold a moment of silence because today is the 50th anniversary, 50 years ago today, a half century ago today, something big happened. What was it, Michael? It was big. It was a big thing. It was September 9th of 1976. And that's right, the communist dictator, therefore a hero of the Democrat Party, Mao Zedong of China, history's number one mass murderer. History's number one slaughter of people took place under the Chinese leader in communist China, Mao Zedong. I like to call him Mao Zedong because I think it works better. But Mao, old Mao there, Mao Zedong, I actually used to work with a man who traveled through the mountains of China with Mao Zedong during World War II. He was an American Army intelligence officer fighting against the Japanese. And he met up Ray Cromley, his name, and he became a news reporter later. He was at the Pentagon when I was at the Pentagon. And Ray Cromley, as an American Army intelligence officer, married up with this Chinese band of rebels that were fighting against the Japanese and traveled through and collected and provided intelligence because they were killing the Japanese in China. And remarkable stuff, Ray Cromley. And he traveled for ages with this man and this woman leading a band. And later on, he learned a few years later, hey, wait a minute, Mao just took over China. That's the guy that I was traveling through the Chinese mountains with, fighting the Japanese. But it was 50 years ago today that Mao died. And September 9th, 1976, that's 50 years ago. And Mao died. So the Democrats are going to have to, they're going to have to do something to commemorate their great leader. He murdered between 50 million and 75 million people. 75 million people. And the Democrats, they wear T-shirts with his face. They have wristwatches with his face. Somebody actually years ago gave me a Mao wristwatch. It was kind of tongue-in-cheek, I've got to say. And they have pictures, portraits, paintings, artworks of Chairman Mao on their walls at home, in their living room, in their dining room. They love murder. That's the thing about them, is that they're the left, and that's what they do. So, Mao, you know, we can't say that we miss you, because you're one of the biggest creeps in the history of humankind, and you are the number one mass murderer in the history of all time. And Mao. So, Mao, we it's not that we hardly knew you. We knew you quite well enough. Also, I don't know if anybody was watching tennis last night, unrelated to Mao, but I don't think there are even any Chinese people. Maybe I'm wrong. But the U.S. Open in New York, that's a big tennis competition. They're playing tennis. And we watched a bit of the tennis last night. We didn't watch all of it. Well, in fact, it was going to be hard to watch, wasn't it? Because it was, first of all, we were watching the women singles, and it was kind of fun. And we're watching it, and it was like, I'd say that they started slow. They started a bit slow, the women. But Jessica, what's her name? Pagula, nice Italian girl, and very nice. And then Emma Navarro. It was nice, and they were nice. They seemed like they were doing pretty well.
And it got better as the evening went on. And I said, well, I don't really know these women. I'm going to look them up. So I went to Al Gore's amazing internet, peace be upon him, and we are truly blessed to live in the same time as Al Gore, and he gifted us the internet. And so I looked him up, and it turns out, interestingly, I thought this was kind of, and it relates to Mao, actually, because Mao, a communist, stole everything from everyone at the end of a rifle, and nobody had anything, and then he killed them, because that's what communists do, and they're back, and they're here in the United States, and they call themselves the Democrat Party and the Democrat Socialists, but that's the same party. Never mind what James Carville says. But in any case, watching last night, and I was unaware when we were watching last night that today would be the 50th anniversary of the death of Chairman Mao, but I was watching Jessica Pagula and then the Emma Navarro, and I went to look them up. I'm like, who are these women? So I went and I looked, and it turns out that Jessica, this is kind of a remarkable thing, Jessica Pagula, her father is a billionaire. Her father is a billionaire, and he's worth apparently like $9.3 billion. He owns the professional hockey team in Buffalo, New York, the Buffalo Sabres. He's the owner of that. He's also one of the owners of the Buffalo Bills in the National Football League, the NFL. There's a game on TV tonight, as a matter of fact, NFL game. And I thought, well, that's kind of remarkable. Jessica Pagula, what's she doing this? Her father has $9.3 billion. He owns the Sabres and the Bills, part owner of the Bills. And that's just crazy. And I thought, well, poor Emma Navarro. That's really sad. She's got to be out here. I wonder if I said to my best girl, and my brother is staying with me from Chicago too, and I said, I wondered when they were taking to the court whether Jessica Pagula turned to Emma Navarro and said, doesn't matter what happens here, my father's a billionaire. She would just said that just to kind of stick it to her. But then I looked at Emma Navarro, and you know what? Emma Navarro's father is a billionaire. Both of these women playing tennis in the U.S. Open, and they both have fathers that are billionaires. Emma Navarro's father is one of the most successful private equity guys in New York City, and both fathers are multi-billionaires. So they got nothing to do with Mao, I guess. Isn't that amazing? And there are two daughters. They each have a daughter, and each of their daughters ended up playing in the U.S. Open in New York, and they ended up playing against another billionaire daughter. America is really something. We're a really cool place, I got to say. And we're not Mao's China, that's for sure. But that was fun, and it was a fun match to watch. It was, and then we went someplace. And we didn't stay, but it was good. And we did spend the three of us part of the afternoon, early evening at a patio, having a couple of beers and light snacks, and that was good. Then came home for the pork fried rice at home, made right here in the kitchen. But that's not important now. So we've got that going. But then the tennis. This was pretty crazy because the women's game went. You know, it was not an early game. And then they said, oh, now we've got another match coming up, and stick around for the next match because it's going to be a real humdinger. And said, well, wait, what is this going on? And they had Ben Shelton versus Carlos Alcaraz, and Carlos Alcaraz, I think, is ranked number one. I understand if you don't care, it's professional tennis and everything. But they started playing past dinner time, and they played. They played for 4 hours and 28 minutes. That's how long their match was between Ben Shelton, the men's thing, and Carlos Alcaraz. And remarkable stuff. And I guess Ben Shelton won. I didn't stay up for it. It was 4 hours and 28 minutes. I don't want to exaggerate. And the tennis match ended at 3:33 a.m. 3:33 a.m. is when the men's match, and I guess Ben Shelton beat Carlos Alcaraz, Carlos being number one in the world, but Ben Shelton beat him. Maybe he was tired because it was 4 hours and 28 minutes, and they wrapped it up at 3:33 a.m. That was pretty crazy. Tennis, that's, I don't know, were they doing the programming for California time? Because, you know, technically it was only... What? Midnight 33 in California. Remarkable stuff. So
So we've got, we also had some political competitions yesterday in the United States, and we've got update. We've got Talafrico and Ken Paxton, and the RNC midterm convention taking place in Dallas today and tomorrow, Dallas, Texas. Good stuff there. At Georgetown University, they're still planning on celebrating the one-year anniversary of Charlie Kirk's assassination. And I think, you know, Abdul al-Sayed and these people, they're not... Bernie Sanders has a great socialist idea. He's got to be mourning the loss of Chairman Mao. He remembers it well. He was in his 50s when Mao died. Remarkable stuff.

0: 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But you wash that all away with Game, and now you're drifting asleep to the scent and sound of waves. Ah, no, that's the dog licking your ear.
1: Biscuit.
0: It just might be our greatest scent ever. 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
1: Administration.

0: Hassan Piker is a leading Democrat. He campaigns with Democrats. Democrats depend on him to get them elected. He's a communist and a member of Al-Qaeda, at least in spirit. And Hassan Piker, leading Democrat. He's an influencer. And the matter of Mousy Dung came up with Hassan Piker recently. We might have even already played this one. But here's Hassan Piker on how great Mao, the Chinese communist leader in China, the number one murderer of human beings in the history of the world, Hassan Piker on Chairman Mao.
1: I got stopped by a cop who thought I was like making fun of Mao Zedong, which I never would.
0: You never would.
1: And never will.
0: Never will.
1: Mao Zedong is one of the great leaders of this world, okay?
0: What?
1: A man who changed
0: Killed.
1: The entire universe.
0: Killed
1: the
0: it.
1: Entire planet.
0: Murdered it.
1: Okay? For real, for real? Yes. I mean, there was a lot of f***ing excesses, let's be real, but...
0: Yeah, some excesses, maybe.
1: The People's Republic of China would not exist without Mao Zedong.
0: They all love Chairman Mao.

0: Michael Piercy and I yesterday, we started sharing with you a left-wing, is he a scholar, Michael? I think he might be a scholar. His name is Dashaun, D-A apostrophe S-H-A-U-N. That's misspelling Sean and then adding duh apostrophe to the front of it. Dashaun L. Harrison. And Dashaun L. Harrison was at the socialist gathering in Chicago over the weekend, where a lot of socialists gathered because they need to hang out with each other because nobody else wants to hang out with them. Dashaun Harrison has a website too. And Dashaun says, he says of himself, now with a picture of him I won't even describe. Dashaun Harrison is a queer and trans Afro-pessimist and anarcho-communist born and bred in the South. Wouldn't want to get any more specific than that. Listen to this. They are, he might be schizophrenic or have multiple personality disorder. They, and then you have to use plural, are. They are the author of Belly of the Beast, colon, definitely likes his colon. The Politics of Anti-Fatness, he's morbidly obese, and Anti-Blackness, he's black. And the whole world, according to him, is anti-fat people, and anti-black people, which would be racist. And his book, Belly of the Beast, Politics of Anti-Fatness and Anti-Blackness, naturally won the 2022 Lambda Literary Award for Transgender Nonfiction. That's a very important category of awards. That's great. But he is a queer, trans, Afro-pessimist, anarcho-communist. Just to give you a little hint of where this guy's coming from. So let's go to sound bite number 32 to Dashaun Harrison at the socialist gathering in Chicago over the weekend.
1: Black fatness is made meaningful through suffering, through surveillance, and through control. And the policing of that black fat flesh anchors entire systems of governance. Without a population to discipline, there would be no BMI, no obesity epidemic, and no medical or scientific institutions organized around managing fatness.
0: Right, exactly. I couldn't have said it better myself. Without it's about population discipline, fat shaming, and it's black fatness. Specifically, if you're white and morbidly obese, apparently a different standard altogether, Latinx or Asian, but there is black fatness, and there is a system that has been set up to control the population and discipline the population, having to do with obesity and melanin levels. There would be no body mass index. There would be no obesity epidemic, right? And none of these medical institutions that have been stood up around fatness, the GLP-1, is that what they're called? And they said none of this would exist were it not for a government conspiracy to control the fat black population. And all of this is a broad conspiracy. Here's Dashaun explaining.
1: The diet industry reflects this logic. It operates through what I once defined as formal and informal relationships among major food corporations, the medical industrial complex, uh-huh, and individual wealthy benefactors to sustain a social order in which fat people are monitored, restricted, guilted, stolen from, and punished.
0: Stolen from.
1: Diet culture has always linked food to morality, framing diet restraint culture as virtue and pleasure as danger through language like guilty pleasure. Abstaining from pleasure becomes a way to train obedience, to train self-denial, and to train discipline in service of a broader political order.
0: That's right. The broader political order is what, and it's, I got an idea. Hey, Dashaun, put down the burger. Just a thought. Is to put down the burger for maybe the next 5 years of your life. And you should go to a big pharmaceutical company. You can call it Big Pharma if you'd like. And you can get these injections and stuff. And then it works all over the place. It's kind of amazing. They're amazingly popular. But Dashaun, he sees a conspiracy out there. And he's got a new label for it because he's got to be a victim. He's black, he's obese, he's gay, he's trans, he's a communist, he's an anarchist, and now it's not body shaming. They have to dial all the rhetoric up, right? They call everybody a racist, and they wore that down to the ground, and they had to call everybody a fascist, and then they got to call everybody a Nazi, because they keep dialing it up and up and up. And body shaming now, according to Deshaun here, is body fascism, because this control mechanism in society that is designed to control morbidly obese black people who are apparently LGBT, emphasis on T and all that. Here's Deshaun explaining.
1: Body fascism is not some relic of the past.
0: That's good.
1: It's an active feature of modern imperial regimes.
0: You're right.
1: Every time a government decides whose body must be protected and whose bodies must be erased for the sake of national imagery,
0: abortion
1: is body fascism.
0: It is.
1: Every time there is a call for sovereignty by state powers with the intent to maintain borders, this is body fascism.
0: Exactly.
1: Every time black flesh is wrangled, dismembered, abused, this is body fascism.
0: It is. But it is. It's body fascism. And the socialists are meeting. And hey, we're excited to announce that we have Deshaun L. Harrison speaking to the Socialist Conference. And he's going to reveal a new trend of fascism in the United States of America that has to do with body shaming, fat shaming, body fascism, and it's racist, and it's perfect for the commies because everybody is a victim, and there's this mysterious conspiracy out there that he never defines, doesn't say who's behind all of this. Just live in fear and quake. There's a giant conspiracy going on out there, and he's here to explain it all, Deshaun L. Harrison.
1: Understanding this clarifies exactly how fascist ideologies operate through the body, not
0: right.
1: only by glorifying a narrow ideal, but right. also by violently repressing the black fat. Since 2020, the growing popularity of GLP-1s has been reflected in the public discourse surrounding black celebrities such as Whoopi Goldberg, Lizzo, Serena Williams, Tracy Morgan, and Oprah, who have either been accused of using these drugs or have publicly discussed or advocated for their use across media platforms. These drugs took our screens by storm. And what started as a targeted social media advertising was eventually folded into the highest ritual of American mass culture, also known as the Super Bowl, and marked the drugs' full incorporation into the nation's visual and moral values.
0: The Super Bowl is evil. I've got to say, if Whoopi's an example, I'm not sure she should be doing ads for GLP-1s. I think I don't. I guess there was a point where she was advertising for Goodyear, but she's a weight loss model. Is that she's a model for weight loss? Whoopi Goldberg, that might have shrunk her brain. Pretty remarkable stuff. And the fascism and the Super Bowl, because it's the targeted media, social media, Super Bowl, and the drugs incorporated into our values. Just go back to Lizzo and Orca, would you? Amazing. Deshaun is very upset.
1: In the years following COVID-19, drugs like Ozempic, Wegovy, Zepbound, and Mounjaro moved from endocrinology clinics into mainstream conversation and were praised as breakthroughs that could finally solve what other medicine, policy, and culture have long understood to be an intractable problem, fatness. And over the course of the last several years, these drugs have also been endorsed as a remedy for long COVID. The fat problem these drugs promise to solve has long been framed as a threat to public health and national vitality, a framing that has always been blackened, with black subjects positioned as its most visible and enduring violence.
0: Right.
1: By this, I mean that fatness has always been marked precisely because of its inability to be divorced from blackness.
0: Hey. He must be talking about Fat Albert. Do you think he's talking about Fat Albert? I think he's talking about, that's Bill Cosby. It was a whole Bill Cosby creation. Hey, it's Fat Albert. I think that must be what he's talking about here. I blame Bill Cosby, but that's not the worst thing Bill Cosby did. Deshaun probably doesn't think so, but pretty. And GLP-1s, you got to look out for these GLP-1s because it's really bad. And this is what the socialists, their convention in Chicago over the weekend, this past weekend, this is what they are featuring in the way of speakers. And And they, as he refers to himself, they have some pretty wild-eyed ideas. Deshaun on the implementation of GLP-1s, it's just nutty.
1: GLP-1s just mark a new phase in body fascism.
0: Body fascism.
1: The political deployment of GLP-1s is political. Fascistic. Not because individuals take them, but because the conditions under which they become necessary are shaped by a world fixated on genociding fat people.
0: Genociding.
1: This is a structural critique that asks, what happens when the conditions produced by capitalism, by public health,
0: capitalism.
1: By the state apparatus, and by anti-black desire align around a single bodily ideal that leaves little to no room for divergence and punishes any body that does?
0: Yeah.
1: Whereas sure. earlier diet drugs were often associated with vanity or addiction, GLP-1s are positioned as responsible medicine, promising relief rather than restraint.
0: Yeah, right. That's but the implementation, it's that they sell it as a cure, but it's primarily it's for genociding black people. Genocide as a verb, we're genociding now the black people, and that's what GLP-1 weight loss drugs are all about, because hey, honestly, this is considered to be intellectual discourse in socialist circles, and it's entirely about the victimization the more victims there are, the more socialists there are. You have to create a sense of victimhood and victimization among greater and broader populations, and when you do that, then they'll all vote for socialism because they're all maladjusted, misanthropic, malevolent, just unbelievable sad sacks, and it's what they're looking to make more of in the United States of America. He is according to his own bio, he's John Harrison is a queer and trans Afro-pessimist. What is that? You got to be. Is that a different kind of pessimism? Afro-pessimism? Is it worse in some way? Are you more oppressed? I think probably more oppressed. Afro-pessimist and anarcho-communist. Yeah, that's a pretty good description of you, I think. And again, he's, I don't know, the 300 and something pounds, and he likes to go around shirtless and touching his breasts because he's a Democrat. Pretty remarkable stuff. So we have that. And I wanted to share that with you because that's the Socialist Convention. For me, it was the highlight out of the Socialist Convention from last weekend in Chicago. Pretty amazing stuff.
2: And
0: it's Fat Albert. See there, really that's where we are. He should just go back and watch some Fat Albert cartoons and thank Bill Cosby. All right, let's go to the telephones, Michael. Let's see. Let's go to so many great people. And let's go to Jerry calling from Mississippi. Jerry, you're on the Chris Plant Show.
3: Mr. Planty, how are
0: yes,
3: you?
0: Yes, sir. I'm very well. Thank you. Yes.
3: Hey. Uh-huh. You gotta love these socialists. Anyways, how about that John Fetterman?
0: How about that John Fetterman? He's sounding how more and more like John he's Fetterman. Leaving the Democrat Party, isn't he?
3: You know, it's I don't know if he's the devil in disguise or the only hope we have for that party.
0: Well, I got to tell you, I don't think you can take him in as a Republican now. He is not like he's going to vote like a Republican. He's just going to become, if he became a Republican, he'd become a thorn in the side of the Republicans in the same way that he's a thorn in the side of the Democrats, I think.
3: See, this is why I talk to you, sir. Sorry about my voice. I'm out sick today. That's why I'm able to call you. But that's kind of where I'm at, too. You know?
0: Yeah.
3: But
0: yeah, he's not a conservative.
3: It's just nice. It's just nice to know that someone's at least rattling the sabers over there.
0: Yeah, it's true. It's welcome, and they deserve it. They certainly deserve it. They've earned this kind of. You know, I mean, the reality is a lot of other Democrat members in the House and in the Senate should be behaving similarly toward their party today if they wanted to get their party back on track. Because I honestly think, and I need to put something on paper about this, because I honestly think the Democrat Party is dying as it has existed since Jefferson Davis. I think the Democrat Party is dying, and it's dying really of autoerotic asphyxiation. They're doing it to themselves. They're closeted mental cases, and I'm actually thinking with the breakaway the Democratic Socialists of America, the DSA, being a major part of the Democrat Party today. I honestly know millions of people fled the Democrat Party when Ronald Reagan became president. But, and you know, the Democrats were Jimmy Carter then. Look at where the Democrats are today. People should be fleeing the Democrat Party by the millions. Look at you, the Mamdani is the mayor of New York City, really? We've got all these lunatics in the Democrat Party, the Squad and the Jihadis and Abdul al-Sayed. The Democrat Party, I believe, should cease to exist in the next 4 years, the next presidential election cycle. Oh, we got 2028 coming up. But after that, I don't think the Democrat Party should be on the ballot. I don't think they should still exist as a political party. They need to go the way of the Bull Moose Party. I got to tell you, Jerry, feel better. Sarah, you're homesick today.
2: Big room of Republicans in Dallas. Yes, I'm Senator John Fetterman, Pennsylvania. Yes, I'm a Democrat. 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
14: The political deployment of GLP-1s is fascistic because the conditions under which they become necessary are shaped by a world fixated on genociding fat people.
15: That's right, genociding fat people. A world fixated on genociding fat people. That's exactly right. All right, let's go to the telephones, Miguel. Let's go to Tommy, calling from Pensacola, Florida. Tommy, you're on the Chris Plant Show.
16: Hey, Chris.
15: Hey, Tommy.
16: So, it actually crossed the mind while I was on hold there. The comments you had about Fat Albert, really, it's kind of disparaging to him, so I'm not sure you should make that that association.
15: Probably true.
16: Beyond that, what I really called the comment on was, if it's just a delusion, really. If the guy, he says that, it's society and society doesn't care, and it's all about oppression. Well, if society didn't care, they would just not try to help fat people, regardless of ethnicity, to lose weight and be healthy, and just let them, you could get fat, have a heart attack, die, and that's better apparently in their mind, I guess.
15: So you think Deshaun might be a little off on this one?
16: Just a tad.
15: And here's the other part of that, Tommy. Big Pharma loves him. And Big Pharma does love him, because he should be a customer of Big Pharma, and he should be working on hacking away at some of that Fat Albert stuff, and then he'd give him one less thing to whine about. But I don't think he's looking for one less thing to whine about. He's looking for more stuff to whine about. Yeah. But yeah, you're absolutely
16: right. That's a good point. If he wanted to stick it to Big Pharma, he'd get healthy and not and just do it the natural way and not even need their drugs.
15: Then he'd show them. He'd prove that. Yeah. Then if he really wants to show them, we should send him an email or something. That's a good idea, Tommy. I think we're gonna have to try to get a hold of Deshaun and say, hey, we just came up with a system on a radio show for defeating all of your enemies.
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7: Deal or no deal in Iran. I'm Kathleen Maloney, Fox News. As the war in Iran expands, President Trump's saying this about it today.
18: Iran wants to make a deal so badly. They're calling constantly. They want to make a deal. They got to make the right deal. I'm not going to make a deal that's no good.
7: That comment from outside the Irish Open in Doonbeg, Ireland, where the president had a surprise announcement for Ireland after getting requests to remove U.S. tariffs on Irish whiskey.
19: On behalf of the United States of America, I am going to take the tariffs off.
7: The president is returning to Washington tonight. And the president also addressing the war in Ukraine and the so-called Trump dividend if Republicans sweep both chambers in the midterm elections. Fox's Alex Hogan with more on that from Dublin.
20: Today, Trump telling reporters that he called Ukrainian President Volodymyr Zelensky to stop targeting Russian diesel infrastructure. In talking domestic issues, Trump today doubled down on his pledge to send every adult in the U.S. a $5,000 check if Republicans retain control of Congress in the midterm elections.
18: If the Republicans win, as I said, it's $5,000 to all adults in the country, and we can easily handle that because we're taking in so much money.
20: The proposal has been met with bipartisan pushback as Democrats slam the administration over the state of the economy. They also say they don't buy the promise of these $5,000 checks.
7: Some economic experts say the proposal could add to the country's debt. More pain at the pump as U.S. gas prices increase over the last 3 weeks. Oil industry analyst Trilby Lundberg of the Lundberg Survey with more.
21: Now we have a jump of 11 cents per gallon in the average price of regular grade gasoline to $4.25.
7: Lundberg says gas prices are up 38 cents a gallon since early July. America is listening to Fox News.
22: History isn't just in textbooks. It's the story of us, the United States.